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2: And welcome, everybody. We are so proud to be broadcasting this special event broadcast right here in the foothills of the Appalachian Mountains at the crossroads of America's folk and bluegrass music. 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Artists come from everywhere to be on our broadcast. We say it every single week. You don't have to be famous to be on Wood Songs. You just have to be very, very good. And that is certainly the case of both of the artists that we're presenting to you on this broadcast, and we have a wonderful Wood Songs kid. Let's get going, though. They're returning to our show. They visited us once before. They are probably one of the world's premier bluegrass bands, and let me tell you why. Because they belong to the U.S. Navy. Their job is to be the best of the best of the best, and they certainly are. This is a song called Wherever You Are. It's from the U.S. Navy bluegrass band Country Current, right here on the Wood Songs Old Time Radio.

0: United States Navy Bluegrass Band Country Current. Let's say hello to our chief senior musician, Mr. Pat White, on mandolin.
1: Hello.
0: Nice to see you. The idea, I mean, when I think of the U.S. Navy, I'm not thinking about some guy with a banjo or mandolin on the boat. So to explain the idea that the United States Navy has with presenting a bluegrass band literally all over the world. You guys go all over the place.
1: Yes. Well, actually, banjo was like one of the first instruments on some of the old ships.
0: I understand they use it as a paddle.
1: Or anchor.
0: Anchor.
1: So the back in 1973 when the band was formed, it's an American style form of music, country and bluegrass, and we do both, by the way. We have a bluegrass band here down here today, and you know, we play for a lot of foreign dignitaries and that kind of thing, and there's no better way to present a little piece of Americana than having a well-tuned, if you will, bluegrass band.
0: And bluegrass certainly is one of the genuine American art forms, and I think Bill Monroe would be very proud of what you guys are doing. And let's also say hello to Mr. Kenny Ray Horton playing guitar next to you. We kid, you're playing guitar, of course, and we kid about the banjos, but it was a banjo player that actually started the idea of the bluegrass band.
2: That's exactly right. Mr. Bill Emerson in 1973 was invited to join the United States Navy. He was playing for the Country Gentlemen at the time, their banjo player. And they formed a country unit around him at the time. And then in 1989, the bluegrass branched out from there. And we became the only sanctioned bluegrass band in any military in the world. So what you're seeing up here today is truly one of a kind. So.
0: And you handle much of the lead vocals for this group. So when the radio audience is hearing the lead singer, that would be yourself.
2: That's me for now. Previously, I've taken the place of a couple of different folks, but the last person to hold the spot was retired Master Chief Wayne Taylor, and that was about 10 years ago. And I have a few years left before I retire, and there will be someone else that will continue on the tradition of Country Current.
0: There are six spectacular musicians in Country Current. We're going to meet them all. They are from the United States Navy. This is a tune called Somehow Tonight. It is Country Current on the Wood Songs, Old Time Radio.

United States Navy bluegrass band they call Country Current. Six amazing musicians. We're going to get back to them shortly. Can you imagine the United States Air Force has one of the world's premier Celtic bands? Well, they do, and they've got a CD called As I Roved Out from Washington, D.C. and the United States Air Force. It's Celtic Air on the Woods Songs, Old Time Radio.

0: Brilliant percussion by Senior Master Sergeant Dennis Hoffman, Celtic Air, and brilliant fiddle playing by Emily Wellington. My goodness.
1: Thank you.
0: And let's talk to Master Sergeant Emily for a second. This was a song that you wrote.
1: It was, yes. Okay.
0: What is your background on the fiddle? Are you classically trained, or did you learn fiddle playing, which is, you know, by the heart?
1: I am classically trained. I started when I was just a little girl at three, doing the Suzuki method, and I did classical music basically through college, but along the way I had teachers that did a little bit of American bluegrass fiddling along the way, and then when I joined this group, I just started picking up different flavors of fiddling, and I've been doing it ever since.
0: Which do you prefer? Which do you like better?
1: At this point in my life, I prefer this. I prefer feeling and making up, you know, what I want to add to the music, what I think what might sound good just at that point, and doing what feels good to me.
0: And we have got Master Sergeant Joe Houghton. Matter of fact, let's say hi to Joe real quick. He's playing the acoustic guitar.
2: Good evening.
0: So Celtic Air, I mean, a Celtic band in the United States Air Force. Who would have thunk it?
2: Not me.
0: So, so how did you become part of Celtic Air? How did you personally become part
2: personally,
0: of it?
2: Personally, I joined the Air Force 10 years ago, and I had no guitar or stringed instrument training whatsoever. And my friend Julia Brundage, who is not with us tonight, she's
0: the
2: founder.
0: Yeah.
2: Correct. And so she's actually deployed in the Middle East right now with another band. And she asked me, would you like to play some Irish music? And I said, I would love to. What do you need me to do? She said, play guitar. And I said, well, I can figure that out, I think. So I went to YouTube and I figured it out.
0: So you learned the guitar specifically to perform with Celtic Air.
2: That's right.
0: My goodness, you have also another Master Sergeant, Dennis Hoffman. It's nice to have you here. You double on accordion and percussion.
3: Yes, sir.
0: So as a young person, how long have you been in the Air Force?
3: I've been in the Air Force now for 14 and a half years.
0: 14 and a half years. And so you were like 5 years old when you...
3: Three.
0: So you're a young fella. You decide to come into the Air Force so that you can fly multi-million dollar aircraft and hopefully play a Bodron.
3: Absolutely.
0: So what is the thinking process there?
3: Most of us who come into the Air Force band come in after going to music school for either a bachelor's degree or a master's degree to get that training. The Air Force has auditions when openings come available, and we were all fortunate enough to win positions with the band.
0: And so you do take this music overseas, though. You do take it to the troops and stuff and other audiences, yes?
3: Yes, we do. In fact, this group was deployed back in 2010 to do just that.
0: To go overseas and support the... I think it's fascinating. Music has always been an integral part of all military, but to see the different the Army, the Navy. We had Country Current here. You guys from the Air Force. The musical texture is rather impressive. Emily, I mean, as the fiddle player, I mean, being able to do that as a part of the military personnel, that must be both fun and meaningful at the same time.
1: Absolutely, it is. It's special for us to be able to do what we're so good at, what we've studied our whole lives, what our passion is, and be able to serve our country at the same time. It's very special.
0: Well, let's hear two songs here. First, I would love to hear you do an a cappella version of the United States Air Force theme, only because it is really a beautiful melody, very, very popular. So why don't you treat us to that part?
4: Off we go.

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You're going to treat us to an unreleased tune that is called Fare Thee Well. It's Celtic Air on the Wood Songs, Old Time Radio.

0: from the United States Air Force. Celtic Air, and fare thee well. 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
3: There they are, in the United States Navy. 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And to make a long story short, they're not only doubling the broadcast time, they're adding yet another channel for Wood Songs to broadcast on worldwide on American Forces Radio Network. So, isn't that nice? This is the part of the show that I really look forward to. We dedicate a little segment of our show to some kid somewhere that's just a wonderful musical talent. They don't win anything. They don't come in second. We just celebrate their wonderfulness, and we call them Wood Songs Kids. She is Christiana Jonikas. Did I say that right?
4: Christiana.
3: Pretty, Christiana. What a pretty name, Christiana. So, are you homeschooled or do you go to public school?
4: I'm homeschooled.
3: You're homeschooled, and I know your mom and dad spend a lot of time. They're very devoted to you and very supportive of you, right?
4: Yes, sir.
3: So, what is your home life like musically? I mean, do you sit around with the banjo in front of the TV set, or do you, like, sit on the front porch and play?
4: More like on the front porch. I really enjoy being outside and playing with my dad. My dad's just started playing the guitar a couple years ago, and he's taken me all over the United States with fiddle contests. So
3: you have a fiddler's background, right?
4: Yes.
3: Now, you've been playing the banjo for like years and years and centuries and decades, right?
4: Actually, 8 months.
3: 8 months she's been playing the banjo. So why do you suppose you got so ding-dang good so ding-dang quick?
4: Well, I guess what you really love, it kind of expresses itself with the desire to practice and the desire to make people happy, and makes myself happy, and I just enjoy doing it so much. So.
3: Well, I like that answer very much. That's good, because that's the right attitude. You know, the greatest currency of all the arts is love. And if you have love in your heart for what you're doing, you can. It doesn't matter if you have a career with it, because it'll always bring you joy.
4: Right.
3: Right? You don't have to have your livelihood for music to be part of your life. And I'm sure your mom and dad teach you that.
4: Yes,
3: as well. She's 14 years old from Sherv, Ohio, and she's going to play a wonderful song called Over the Waterfall on her banjo.

If you got some youngsters that you think belong on our show, we'd love to hear your submission. Just send me an email, michael@woodsongs.com, and we listen to everything that comes in. We love our kids, and we love inviting them on our multimedia front porch. And also here on our front porch is from the United States Army, as we're recognizing the music of these military bands that work so, so hard. This is a tune called Can't Find My Way Home. Welcome them back. It is Six String Soldier on the Wood Songs, Old Time Radio Hour.

0: Six String Soldier Can't Find My Way Home. You can find some of the music of Six String Soldier online. If you go to SoundCloud.com, just put Six String Soldier in the search and you'll come up with some of this music. But we've got right here playing banjo, Sergeant First Class Thomas Lindsay.
1: Thanks for having us.
0: It's a pleasure.
1: Yeah.
0: So originally from Daytona Beach, Florida.
1: Daytona Beach, Florida.
0: And you're sort of like a career musician with the military.
1: I am. I've been in the Army for 21 years. I'm coming up on 22 years here pretty soon.
0: Wow. Yeah. And so how does one become a member of the military and say, I want to play guitar for you?
1: Well, that's a good question. It happens in a couple different ways. The normal Army band field that we know, you do an audition, and you get a score. You always make sure you do that first before you go in the Army. Because you can, they will tell you, oh, yeah,
0: seriously?
1: You can be a guitar. Oh, yeah. They'll tell you, you can be a guitar player or whatever. You can be an artist. Mm-hmm. But all you have to do is just go in as infantry, and then you can change later. It doesn't work like that.
0: Yeah.
1: So we take an audition. We make sure that that's going to be our job. And we come in, and that's what we do. And it's a great job to have. We love it.
0: So you entered as a guitar player, and you were assigned the banjo.
1: And it's a little trickier than that. I'm actually prior service. I was out for 7 years. I came in as a guitar player. I went to Germany, and I got out in Germany and stayed there. I loved it. And I said, I'll never go back in the Army. No way. And look at me now. But when I came back, I had come back.
0: You're in the Army with a banjo. Look at you, man.
1: I know. How normal is that, right? It's not. But I actually, when I did come back in the Army in 98, I was field artillery, I was in Signal Corps, and I said, this stinks, I want to play music. It was rough. This is way better. So I came back to the band field.
0: Well, it's nice to have you. Nice to have you here.
1: Oh, thanks for having us. Appreciate it.
0: Staff Sergeant Brandon Boron, I mean, the purpose of Six String Soldier, what do you think the targeted goal of the group and the music is?
2: Well, first and foremost, it's to get out and to meet people and to represent their sons and daughters and their neighbors that, they can't see what they do all the time, but we're out to meet people, shake hands, and hopefully put a smile on their face and represent the excellence that is the Army.
0: And is most of your performances... is most of your performances in front of civilians, or is it mostly fellow soldiers?
2: It's both. It's a nice, healthy bit of both. And we're very honored to have a lot of veterans and fellow soldiers attend concerts. Mm-hmm. And often, as I said earlier, we get to perform in veterans' homes. We've had the opportunity to go downrange to Iraq and Afghanistan collectively and perform for the troops there and try to just give them a little bit of a taste of home.
0: I wonder what the enemy would do if they saw the banjo. Makes you wonder.
2: I got to perform for the enemy, actually.
0: Did you really?
2: Tell me about that. Iraq. It was fantastic. It was really fantastic.
0: How did that happen?
2: And I'm using the word enemy. Obviously, at the time, they were quite friendly, so I would consider them friends. But that's the amazing thing about music, that you can play music, and understand each other perfectly.
0: It's without the language. Universal language, isn't
2: without
0: it?
2: The language, exactly.
0: Mm-hmm. And
2: exactly.
0: It does draw people together, no matter what.
2: That is absolutely true. That is absolutely true.
0: Well, let's get into the music that you do perform. This is a tune called I've Been There. It's the title of the album, available on SoundCloud. This is Six String Soldier on the Wood Songs, Old Time Radio.

job. Thank you. It's a title cut of their album, available on SoundCloud. I've Been There is the name of the song. Six String Soldier is the name of the group from the United States Army, as we celebrate the music of this military branch. Such good musicians, don't you think? They're just so solid. It's an honor to have them here. If you want to revisit this broadcast, all you have to do is go to our website, woodsongs.com, click on the archive page. This is show number 893. You get to see what you're hearing on the radio, Six String Soldier, as well as our next group. They are an ensemble of five of classically trained, brilliant musicians. They're going to do a tune called Tango and Waltz. Welcome them back. It's Pentagon Winds on the Wood Songs, Old Time Radio.

0: Tango and Waltz from the United States Army Pentagon wins. Let's say hi to Sergeant First Class Marlena Dillenbeck on the clarinet.
1: Good evening. Thanks so much for having us.
0: Oh, it's enjoyable. And you handle a lot of the social media for the group, correct?
1: Actually, I do not. Sergeant Tatum does.
0: I've got to get a better set of notes.
1: I apologize. Really. I'm not trying to make you wrong.
0: So besides the clarinet, I mean, your background is heavily into classical music, though, yeah?
1: It is, yes.
0: And so your role as a soldier playing music, I mean, this is actually a privilege for a lot of you folks to be able to do this.
1: It really is. I'm so thankful for the opportunity that I've been given to join this particular unit, the United States Army Field Band. And I found myself in need of a job, many musicians, and had no idea the journey that I would embark on. I've been in the group for 11 years now.
0: Wow.
1: And it's just our honor and our privilege to represent soldiers. That shows the excellence in the Army, and to just be a part of that.
0: Well, it's an honor to have you here. Sitting next to you is the bassoon player, Sergeant Major Daniel Bolds.
2: Hello.
0: Describe the bassoon, because it is an unusual and it's a large woodwind instrument.
2: It's a very unusual instrument. Most people don't let their kids play the bassoon. So most people that play the bassoon start on a different instrument. It's because it's very difficult to play. It requires large hands. It's a double reed instrument. Bassoons themselves are expensive.
0: That's like about 4.5 feet long.
2: What you can't see is the instrument wraps over on itself. So down at the bottom here, it's a tube that wraps around itself. It's a pretty intricate piece of plumbing. But
0: you could hide a bazooka in that.
2: You
0: thing.
2: Could.
0: So now the really important part about you, personally, aside from the fact that you're a brilliant musician and a bassoon player, which that in itself makes you unique, you are also from Lexington, Kentucky.
2: I am. Go Cats.
0: Hometown boy. So we're going to fire you guys up. I can't believe that our whole hour is completed, but they are going to perform a very special treat for the audience here as we conclude the hours. We celebrated the music of two brilliant bands from the United States Army. This is a tune called Ballad of the Green Beret. It is Pentagon Winds on the Wood Songs, Old Time Radio.

0: Wasn't it wonderful having Pentagon Winds on our broadcast? Thank you, guys. This week's WoodSongs Kids, the Graham Family Band from Winchester, Kentucky. And also from the United States Army, Six String Soldier. You know, as we were talking during the show, especially to Staff Sergeant Brandon Boron, music is a universal language. You can play it to friends. You could play it to those not your friends. It draws people together. Music is a universal language. Bill Monroe said that this front porch music has brought more people together and made more friends than any other kind of music in the world. And how true is that, especially as the world condition around us gets more strained? We need friendly sounds. We need friendly ideas. We need friendly music to draw people together. And that's what these folks do with the United States Army. And we're so grateful, aren't we, that the Army would get these folks to come bring us on our show. In the 1920s, a music publisher named Frank Liddig said something very wise. He says, you know, a few chords strummed on any instrument does more good in this world than the combined efforts of every politician that ever lived. And you know, the reason that works is because music and musicians are the ultimate peacemaker. Nobody fights when you get them to listen. And Pentagon Winds gets people to listen. Six String Soldiers gets people to stop and listen. That is the ultimate peacemaking idea in the world, in the universe, in the history of mankind. And we're so grateful for these artists. You also, as an audience, we're grateful to you too. My name is Michael Jonathan. I am a folk singer. I am a song farmer. We'll see you next week on the Woods.
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2: Our chief engineer is Jerome Galt. 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
2: 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I'm Joe Conkright.
1: For Michael Jonathan and the entire WoodSongs crew, this is Dorothy Edwards. We hope you'll join us again next week for the WoodSongs Old Time Radio Hour.

0: Hi, I'm Dr. Bill Criss, historian and constitutional scholar. 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
1: 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I'm Tony Morris. 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And thanks to a gift in loving memory of Adam Bratcher. Thanks for joining me. This week's edition of Classical Guitar Alive features music from the Baroque and 20th century. We'll start with the Zapico brothers from Spain performing a sinfonia for archlute and theorbo.

Daniel and Pablo Zapico open this week's edition of Classico Guitar Alive with the Sinfonia for Archlute and Theorbo by an unknown Italian Baroque composer. LA Guitar Quartet member Scott Tennant has recorded an all-Baroque recording. This is his guitar transcription of Weiss's Lute Sonata No. 34 in E minor.

Scott Tennant performing the Lute Sonata No. 34 in E minor by Silvius Leopold Weiss. You're listening to Classical Guitar Alive. I'm Tony Morris. The Arte Mandoline Baroque Ensemble is a group based in Luxembourg that specializes in early music for pluck-stringed instruments. They perform Brescianello's Sinfonia No. 5 in F major.

Brescianello's Sinfonia No. 5 in F Major, performed by the Arte Mandolin Baroque Ensemble. Next is music by a 21st century ensemble, the Youth Plucked-String Orchestra of Baden-Württemberg. They're joined by violinist Lisa Randalu in the Concerto for Violin, Two Flutes, and Plucked-Stringed Orchestra by Konrad Wolke.

The Concerto for Violin, Two Flutes, and Plucked Stringed Orchestra by Konrad Volkey. We'll close this week's edition of Classical Guitar Alive with Norway's Arctic Guitar Trio, performing Far But Near by Bjørn Alterhaug.

0: This is Alec Baldwin. 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

0: That's called Umbrian Scene by American composer Ulysses Kay. Arthur Fagan led the Vienna Radio Symphony Orchestra. I'm Steve Seal. Have a great night.
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2: Here in North America, on Turtle Island, a land long inhabited by Native communities, English settlers once built fragile colonies and almost immediately began arguing over how to live here. What should this new world be like? In one settlement, a wedding unfolded and a group of settlers danced around a maypole, while another group arrived determined to tear it all down. That conflict was captured in a short story called The Maypole of Marymount. And that short story inspired this work by Howard Hanson. This is his Marymount Suite, coming up later this hour. I'm Melanie Renata. This is Music Through the Night. Our time together tonight begins with this lightning-fast piano sonata. Pianist Mitsuko Uchida's fingers flying across the keys.

0: Gerard Schwartz conducting the Seattle Symphony, sharing the suite from Howard Hanson's one and only opera called Marymount.
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0: This is what happens when admiration gets turned into art. Across time and space, Mozart has countless fans. One of his biggest fans may well have been another legendary composer, Peter Tchaikovsky. And having that compositional gift himself, Tchaikovsky was able to do what most devoted Mozart fans rarely get the chance to do. He took a handful of Mozart's overlooked miniatures, polished them up with rich orchestral color, and he turned them into this. An orchestral suite he lovingly called Mozartiana. It's coming up later this hour. I'm Melanie Renata. I'm so glad you're here. This is Music Through the Night. The trombone. Hold on. I know it's late, so brass might not initially be the vibe that you're settling in for, but wait just a minute. What do you think a piece of music would sound like that captures everything a trombone can do? Not just the power and the brilliance, but the surprising lyricism, too. Well, three trombonists are here to show you. Jonathan Lombardo, Timothy Smith, and Jeffrey D. performing with the BPO. It's a triple concerto by Eric Oasen.

0: A teeny tiny taste of Mozart brought to you by Tchaikovsky, a reinvention of some of Mozart's musical pearls by one of Mozart's biggest fans. Known as Mozartiana, that was Tchaikovsky's fourth orchestral suite in G, Antal Doraty conducting the new Philharmonia Orchestra.
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0: Baptized by a Reformed priest when he was 7 years old, Felix Mendelssohn was a Protestant with a Jewish background, and by all accounts, he respected his Jewish heritage while he took his Christian faith seriously. So seriously that he wrote plenty of music for the Christian church, and plenty of works that spoke to the importance of his faith. The Reformation was a major historic moment for Christianity. And to symbolize it, Mendy did what he knew best. He wrote a symphony. It's this, and it's on the way. I'm Melanie Renata, and this is Music Through the Night. It's the eve of the autumn equinox. The season is changing. So we honor the shift of the season sonically with these first couple of works. A brief musical sketch here that may call to mind those early morning birds, and then it itself shifts into something pretty powerful.

0: Music criticized so much and for so long that composer Felix Mendelssohn eventually pulled it from performance, said he should burn it all together. Fortunately, he did not. His Fifth Symphony, in D minor known as Reformation, Court Mazur, conducting the Leipzig Gewandhaus.
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0: The year was 1670. A middle-class, small business owner was tired. He aspired for more. This particular entrepreneur wanted to be part of the upper class. And, well, his attempts were laughed at. At least they were presented as satire in The Bourgeois Gentleman, a story by French playwright Molière, a super successful play which eventually turned into a musical. The Bourgeois Gentleman suite from that musical by Richard Strauss. It's this. It's coming up later this hour. I'm Melanie Renata. This is Music Through the Night.

0: Music that helps to tell a story about trying to climb that elusive and totally made-up social ladder. The Bourgeois Gentleman's Suite by Richard Strauss. Simon Rattle, conducting the Berlin Philharmonic.
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0: Love. It's got a way of inspiring beautiful things. For example, in the 1890s, Gabrielle Fauré fell for a singer named Emma Bardach. And out of that love came an outpouring of music. Emma was his muse. He wrote her a song cycle. And he grew so fond of her young daughter, Dolly, that he wrote music just for her as well. Little musical gifts, one for each of her birthdays. That music eventually became this, the Dolly Suite. A piece built out of affection. It's on the way. I'm Melanie Renata. Please stay with me. There's a real gentleness to this reverie by Claude Debussy, like a soft glow of morning light through the crack of a window. A nice calm start to your day. Here's flutist James Galway and harpist Marisa Robels with the Chamber Orchestra of Europe.

0: Sometimes love inspires grand gestures. For Gabrielle Fauré, it inspired that. A whole suite of music, his Dolly Suite, radiantly performed for you there by pianist Marc-André Hamelin.
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0: Live from NPR News in Washington, I'm Dave Mattingly. Media outlets Politico, CNN, and MS Now say they're suing after their reporters were denied White House access. Late last week, President Trump said the news organizations were being barred from the White House because of coverage he referred to as fake news. The UN General Assembly kicks off this week in New York. President Trump addresses the annual meeting tomorrow, where the war with Iran is expected to be a major focus. Later this week, Trump welcomes China's President Xi Jinping to the White House, where Iran and the future of artificial intelligence will likely be discussed. Early voting in the November midterm elections gets underway this week in more states. NPR's Stephen Fowler says political campaigns and outside groups are pledging nearly $2 billion in ads between now and Election Day.
1: Republicans have a spending advantage in 8 of the 9 most competitive U.S. Senate races. That's thanks to outside groups like two Trump-aligned super PACs that have dumped hundreds of millions of dollars into races in just the last 2 weeks. But if you look at where that money's going, you see the GOP is playing defense, like spending in House districts where Trump won by more than 10 or 15 points in 2024 in Texas, Kentucky, and Alabama, and those Senate races in reliably red states that Democrats now have a chance to flip. Stephen Fowler, NPR News.
0: This is NPR News from Washington. Demonstrators in Austin, Texas want to know why a Venezuelan man was shot and wounded yesterday by an officer with U.S. Immigration and Customs Enforcement. The Department of Homeland Security says the 28-year-old man had entered the country illegally and is in federal custody pending removal from the U.S. The mayor says city police were not involved in the incident, which occurred after a traffic stop. The ex-husband of Lindsey Clancy is talking publicly about the strangulation deaths of their three children in Massachusetts and a mistrial being declared in his ex-wife's prosecution for murder. Patrick Clancy tells CBS's 60 Minutes he believes his ex-wife was mentally ill.
2: I could piece together what it was like to be really, really anxious or depressed, but I didn't know how to manage a postpartum illness. I think mental illness has this ability to be tragically deceptive, so I'm sure there are things that I didn't see.
0: 11 of 12 jurors in Lindsey Clancy's trial were prepared to clear her of criminal responsibility, believing she suffered from postpartum psychosis. The cost of diesel fuel in the U.S. is once again at a record high. AAA says diesel now averages $6.51 a gallon. In California, diesel costs more than $8 a gallon. I'm Dave Mattingly, NPR News, in Washington.
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5: 6:33. Good morning, South Texas. How are you doing on this Monday, September 21st? I'm Rob Boskamp. Taking a look at the weather right now. We've got cloudy skies here in Corpus Christi, clear skies in the Victoria area, and a little bit of both in the Rio Grande Valley. We are looking at a chance of showers across the region. Going to be more likely in Corpus Christi in the morning. Afternoons, if you're in Victoria, mix of sun and clouds down in the valley. Highs return to the 90s and triple digits.
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7: It's Morning Edition from NPR News. I'm Michelle Martin.
8: And I'm Steve Inskeep. Maybe you've had this experience recently. You're driving past a gas station. You see the price for gas. You say, wow. And then you see the other number, the number for diesel. And that's a big wow, because it's even higher. This morning, the national average for diesel is more than $6.51 per gallon, according to AAA. That's another economic consequence of the war with Iran, and when energy is more expensive, it affects the cost of everything else. Here to tell us more is NPR Stephen Bisaha. Good morning, sir.
9: Good morning. Maybe not a good morning for commuters, unfortunately, good morning.
8: No, you're in Alabama. I assume it's pretty expensive there as well as here in Washington, D.C. How quickly are prices rising?
9: Yeah, they are rising shockingly fast right now. Like, the previous record was $5.85, and that was broken at the start of the month, and now we are already 66 cents higher than that. Most drivers, they are probably paying more attention to the cost of filling up gasoline. That's also gone up about 38 cents this month. Jet fuel has also been climbing, and that's not far ahead of Americans starting to book, like, Thanksgiving and other holiday travel. But really, diesel has seen the steepest climbs lately.
8: And why does that matter so much to the economy?
9: Yeah, talk to people filling up a diesel, and they give you a simple answer. If you want to haul something heavy, you use diesel. Diesel is literally the fuel the U.S. economy runs on. It's more fuel efficient than gas, and when you're hauling tons of furniture or wheat or candles or whatever goods you want to across the country, diesel is generally how you do it. And in some cases, the drivers filling up a diesel are passing along some of those higher fuel costs to other businesses. We're not seeing that hit store shelves necessarily yet, but we are bracing for it.
8: Yeah, sure. So this is part of the inflation picture. The Federal Reserve did just raise interest rates, which is their marquee tool against inflation. But does it help with diesel?
9: Unfortunately, not. I mean, interest rates don't really affect fuel prices. Now, higher interest rates can help tamp down other sources of inflation. Like, if diesel is the literal fuel behind the economy, borrowed money is this figurative fuel for the economy. Borrowing is how people buy houses. I mean, think mortgages. Businesses borrow to grow and build. Like, there is a ton of borrowing happening right now to fund data center construction.
8: Yep.
9: So the Federal Reserve raising interest rates is, it's all about making borrowing more expensive. And the idea is that would slow economic activity and ideally with it slow inflation. But diesel price is going up. That is not about borrowing. That is primarily about the closure of the Strait of Hormuz and other oil routes, along with high cost of refining. More expensive borrowing doesn't get more oil out of the Middle East or make that oil any cheaper to refine. So the Fed raising rates could help with other causes of inflation. But when it comes to diesel, there's not much the Fed can do.
8: NPR Stephen Bisaha, thanks for the update.
9: Thanks, Steve.
7: So let's focus on how high fuel costs are affecting farmers. We've called John Boyd Jr. for this. He is a fourth-generation farmer. He farms soybean, corn, and wheat and raises beef cattle in Southwest Virginia. He's also the founder and president of the National Black Farmers Association. Good morning, Mr. Boyd.
10: Good morning. Thank you so much for having me.
7: Well, thanks for coming, although you're already up early. So I think you're cutting corn right now. You last filled up your tractor on Saturday. How much did it cost you?
10: It costs roughly $1,000. Michelle, this is a national farm crisis for farmers. I'm paying $7 a gallon for diesel fuel, almost doubled of what I was paying last year this time. And so I'm having to come up with money that's really not in the budget. I'm already was marginalized from the president's tariffs. The war created input costs through the roof. All of these things have created a farm crisis here in America for America's farmers. We rely on diesel fuel to fill up our combines for picking corn. And this is harvest time, which is a critical time for farmers. I'm in the middle of my harvest and soy, the price of diesel fuel has ran through the roof right here in the middle of harvest.
7: So what do you do when you're paying double what you would have paid last year for one fill-up? What do you do? Where does that money come from? How do you handle that?
10: I haven't figured it out. I think that's what farmers are going through all over this country. You know, what are we going to do? So I'm as my daddy would say, robbing Peter to pay Paul to find resources to pay for diesel fuel. I don't store diesel fuel at my farm, so I have to pay at the pump. I bring my truck there, put a couple hundred gallons in there, and come back and put it into my combine and try to make it work is what we're doing. And America's farmers are tough, but we're not going to make it like this because this administration has really taken farmers to a place where they've never been in this country, from the price of commodities such as corn, wheat, and soybeans. The corn is $5 a bushel, so there isn't any room to make up or add anything to it like a lot of people would think. That's the price that I'm selling corn for. and then I have to come up with the money to put this diesel fuel in there. Right at $1,000 every time I fill up.
7: So you know, the Chinese President Xi Jinping is visiting Washington this week. I believe that there was some sort of agreement that China would be buying more soybean purchases from the U.S. You remember there was a sort of back and forth, as you recall, over tariffs. You just referred to that. Are you seeing more demand for soybean coming from China?
10: No, we haven't seen China buying any more of the U.S. soybeans. But what has happened was China began to buy soybeans from Argentina after the president bailed out Argentina for $40 billion. Argentina circled back and got a soybean deal from China. The market has never really came back for soybeans. And next month, Michelle, I start harvesting, you know, soybeans. Mm-hmm. This thing has been a rippling effect. We have over 400 black farmers that are losing their farms right now that need financial assistance, and this administration hasn't done anything. All of the policies and the position that we're in is from President Trump's bad policies on America's farmers. So a lot of these farmers voted for this president three times fold, but now they find themselves losing their farm and no help from the administration and the president, who says he loves farmers. So we had a critical time, and we just haven't came up with it. And in the past, we've always struggled, but this time it's so many farmers that are facing farm foreclosure right now that we just don't have the resolve or the means to help them.
7: We only have about 40 seconds left here, but how are you feeling about this year's harvest?
10: Well, it's been an uphill battle, but you know, I'm a fourth generation farmer, and my daddy said that when times are hard, buckle up and do what we do to keep our farm, and that's what I'm going to do here.
7: Like what, for example? Give me an example. Mr. Boyd, what are you going to do?
10: Well, I'm going to keep fighting, and that's what I'm going to do. And I'm going to do what I've been trained to do from my forefathers. We've been here before, and we're going to survive this administration, too.
7: All right. Well, hang in there. That's John Boyd, Jr. He's president of the National Black Farmers Association. Mr. Boyd, thank you.
10: Thank you so much for having me.
7: This is NPR News.
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5: 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It's about 6:44 on this Monday. 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
7: Good morning, I'm Michelle Martin. Scientists at a marine research facility in Florida heard tapping on their door this month. Waiting patiently on the stoop was a pelican. A hook and fishing line was lodged in its wing, making it impossible to fly. The pecking may have been because it knew help was inside or because it thought there was another pelican in the reflection. Either way, the trip was worth it. The researchers fixed it up, and the bird flew away.
13: It's Morning Edition.
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5: 6:45 from the KEDT News Desk. I'm Rob Boskamp. These are your headlines. Corpus Christi water officials announced the Mary Rhodes pipeline will be temporarily removed from service for repairs. This follows detection of a leak just south of the San Antonio River. That pipeline carries water from Lake Texana near Edna to the Owen Stevens Water Treatment Plant in Corpus Christi. Once excavation surrounding the 64-inch pipeline is safe to access, crews will determine the extent of the issue and begin repairs. While the pipeline remains under offline, Corpus Christi Water will increase production from Nueces groundwater wells and water releases from the Wesley Seal Dam to Owen Stevens. And on a separate note, the department provided an update on the musty taste and odor some customers have experienced in their tap water. Last week, increased organic levels from the western reservoirs were transported via the Nueces River and present at the Owen Stevens Water Treatment Plant. As of Thursday, the compounds associated with taste and odor were no longer detected in the source water. Residents may continue to notice them at home early this week until the water has fully cleared. It's been a week since President Trump named Republican Congressman Wesley Hunt to be the new U.S. ambassador to Saudi Arabia. Houston Public Media's Andrew Schneider says the timing of Hunt's confirmation and when he might take up his post will have ramifications for the Houston area.
14: Hunt represents Texas' 38th congressional district, stretching across west and northwest Harris County. Trump's nomination of Hunt comes at a moment when GOP control of the House of Representatives is hanging by a thread.
15: It may be that the administration will want Congressman Hunt to be confirmed, but not to actually leave his seat until the end of his term.
14: Ambassador Chase Untermyer served as Director of Presidential Personnel under the first President Bush.
15: His term will expire in January, and that would be the time I imagine he would actually take up duties in Riyadh.
14: Houston's last congressional vacancy followed the death of Democratic Congressman Sylvester Turner in March 2025. It left residents of the 18th district without representation for nearly a year. I'm Andrew Schneider in Houston.
5: Coming up on South Texas Midday, it's the latest from the Lone Star State, as the ongoing debate over data centers in Texas could be a factor in the upcoming governor's race. KERA's Pablo Arauz Peña reports that some rural Texas voters who say they voted Republican in the past are now breaking rank from the GOP because of the party's response to rapid data center growth. Here's a preview.
16: Cheryl Shadden says the noisy data center across the road from her Hood County farm turns the volume down when reporters or politicians visit her neighborhood. That was the case, she says, when Democratic State Representative Gina Hinojosa stopped by in July.
17: When she said she was coming to Granbury, it was within an hour and it was completely silent here. Completely silent.
16: Shadden has been protesting the data center in her neighborhood for more than 2 years. She says she has voted Republican in the past, but now she's fed up with the party, enough so that she agreed to be in an ad for Hinojosa's campaign for governor.
18: This is not about being red. This is not about being blue. This is not about you being purple with pink polka dots. This is about human rights.
16: Shadden is among a handful of conservative voters who say they're either voting Democrat or sitting out the election altogether. That's because they're seeing the impact of data centers on their communities firsthand. Rena Schroeder ran as a Republican earlier this year for Texas's 22nd Senate District, which includes Hood County. She says she lost the March primary to David Cook because of her opposition to data centers. As a representative for her precinct, she tried to pass a resolution at her district conference to keep big tech out of state and local politics.
19: You think I was starting World War III. They all started fighting with me. I'm like, am I here with... We're Republicans. Y'all are farmers. What the hell are you doing?
16: Now she has endorsed the Democratic candidate running against Cook, who was endorsed by Governor Greg Abbott. Schroeder says she believes Abbott and the Republican Party sold Texas out to big tech by offering tax breaks and other incentives. Abbott previously promised to make Texas a hub for data center developments. But in recent months, as public opposition has grown, he's begun to rein them in. Here he is in a Fox News interview.
20: What I did is I pressed pause on any new data center approval in the state of Texas, and then I established guidelines and guardrails for all data centers to comply with.
16: The state Republican Party is also calling for tighter regulations. It made the issue one of the GOP's priorities during their convention earlier this year.
21: Those are pretty strong indications that just calling it economic development and telling people not to get their feathers ruffled isn't a path that people running for re-election will want to tread anymore.
16: Robert Patterson specializes in land use and environment at UT Austin. He says there's stronger opposition to data centers in rural counties compared to cities because the large-scale projects are so disruptive.
5: 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From the KEDT News Desk, I'm Rob Boskamp. That is your South Texas and state news this hour. 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

0: other children with one of them, Sally Hemmings. We speak with a scholar who led the investigation based on DNA evidence taken from newly discovered strands of Jefferson's hair. 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
3: 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Approaching 7:20 on this Monday, and a good morning, South Texas. I'm Rob Voskamp. It is Monday, September 21st, and across the region, we've got a little bit of cloud cover here in Corpus Christi, clear skies in the Victoria area, and sunny skies in the Rio Grande Valley as well. Highs will return to the 90s and triple digits. Looking at a chance of rain, depending on your listening area, you might see it in the morning, like in Corpus Christi, or in the afternoon in the Victoria area. 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
2: 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It's about 8:20 on this Monday. Good morning, South Texas. How are you enjoying this beautiful morning we've got going on? Temperatures aside, that said, we will take a look at 90s and triple digits for all of South Texas today. Heat index values in the Rio Grande Valley going to reach the 110, so that heat advisory in place until 7 p.m. Chance of showers is possible depending on your listening area. Corpus Christi's got it in the mornings. Victoria's got that chance of isolated thunderstorms in the afternoon. Keep it here. We've also got NPR News in your forecast on this Monday.
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6: I'm Michelle Martin.
7: And I'm Leila Fadel. Nearly 3 years since the start of the war in Gaza in response to a devastating Hamas attack on Israel, journalist Akbar Shahid Ahmed has written an account detailing the period, October 7th, 2023 to January of 2025. It's focused on the Biden administration's decisions in that time, and it's called Crossing the Red Line, Biden, His Advisors, and Israel's War in Gaza.
8: For posterity, it's really important to understand how and why officials were making the decisions that have led to the outcomes we still see in Gaza today.
7: His writings are based on interviews with more than 150 officials and others involved. It paints the Biden administration as unwilling to rein in Israel's devastating response in Gaza, as evidence mounted of possible war crimes, starvation, and indiscriminate killing in Gaza.
8: The really clear pattern, and that was really, never really broken, was insularity. This kind of sense that this circle of four or five men, including President Biden, just weren't necessarily listening to other government experts, even at the highest level. Biden, of course, having been a foreign policy expert in his own telling, having worked on this for decades and knowing Netanyahu for decades, feeling he could manage Netanyahu.
7: Did President Biden have a red line?
8: President Biden made clear that Israel's treatment of the town of Rafah, where by that point 1.4 million Palestinians were sheltering, would represent a red line. He said it repeatedly, arguing that if Israel treated Rafah the way it had other parts of Gaza, he would cut off some level of American weaponry. Very quickly, as Israel openly, flagrantly violated Biden's red line, the administration not only didn't chastise them, they started to support the Israeli narrative that the red line wasn't being crossed.
7: Why did the policy play out this way?
8: The impact of careerism in Washington, D.C. on this policy just can't be overstated. So I think about, for instance, a State Department lawyer who I talked to involved in multiple war crimes investigations, who said to me, we had all worked together in the Obama administration. We were working together now under Biden. We would probably work together again in the future So no one wanted to be the person to rock the boat. Mm. Of course, there's other factors, like the president's own doubting of the Palestinian experience. We saw this when he came out and talked about not trusting the Palestinian death toll.
7: Was there ever a turning point for the administration where they felt that actually this bloodshed in Gaza is getting out of control?
8: Actually, after the 2024 presidential election, there were very high-level discussions among officials right up to President Biden about whether the U.S. itself was, in their view, complicit in these apparent war crimes. Of course, Israel denies committing war crimes and says it investigates them. But there were these discussions, including members of the cabinet, including figures like Middle East coordinator Brett McGurk, including the U.S. ambassador to Israel, Jack Lew. One official described it to me as, quote, herd impunity, right? The idea that everyone is in the clear if no one says, yes, this one instance was a war crime.
7: What would you say to somebody like Brett McGurk and others who will say this book doesn't take into account the level of Hamas's culpability here?
8: Look, certainly Hamas has repeatedly, by human rights organizations, been found to have violated the laws of war, international law, in its treatment of fighters, military equipment, Israelis, civilians, and military personnel.
7: Right, and it's accused of war crimes on October 7th at the minimum.
8: Absolutely, including hostage taking. Mm-hmm. All of that said, of course, the U.S. doesn't arm Hamas, right? The U.S. arms Israel. And none of this kind of Israeli offensive would have been possible without that constant pipeline of American weaponry. So if we think about this question of Hamas has created a situation in which mass civilian casualties are happening, you also have to think about President Biden's own warning to the Israelis not to fuel mass violence and potential backlash. So I'd say that that's really about holding the U.S. and Israel to their own stated standards of the laws of war and of accurate investigations.
7: People you interview talk about this, that maybe the administration didn't see the suffering of Palestinians as equal to the suffering of Israelis.
8: I reveal in this book for the first time that National Security Advisor Jake Sullivan personally questioned whether Palestinians were starving in Gaza. His spokesperson has denied that. I also report that I was told by a senior State Department official that at this period in the Biden era, there were fewer than five U.S. officials who were regularly in contact with Palestinians.
7: I'm thinking of a line that you had kind of near the end of your book. And you wrote, in less than 2 years, Joe Biden irreversibly changed America's role in Israel-Palestine and may have permanently altered America's approach to foreign affairs. Say more.
8: The Biden administration's Gaza policy created a more dangerous world for us all. It's a period that reshapes the standards of warfare. It becomes a question not only of danger and influence globally, but a question of democratic accountability to what Americans want their country to be doing on the world stage.
7: Right, because all of the leading officials that were involved are still successfully employed.
8: And positioning themselves for future administrations. Mm-hmm. A lot of these officials are now saying, well, in retrospect, I would have done things differently, but under President Biden, it wasn't possible. My book makes the argument and offers significant evidence that we shouldn't let that line be sufficient, that we actually should hold these officials responsible for their choices at junctures where they could have saved Palestinian lives and also Israeli lives and gotten us off a path, I really feel, a path from enabling Israeli escalation in Gaza, consistent escalation then into Lebanon, into now the Iran war and real risk to American lives and many others.
7: Akbar Shaheed Ahmed, his book is Crossing the Red Line, Biden, His Advisors, and Israel's War in Gaza. Thank you for your time and speaking with me.
8: Thank you so much, Lara.
7: Former President Joe Biden and former U.S. Ambassador to Israel Jack Lew did not respond to a request for comment. The former Middle East coordinator Brett McGurk declined to comment, and a spokesperson for the former National Security Advisor Jake Sullivan said that he's on the record saying there were starving people in Gaza. The spokeswoman added that Sullivan told lawyers to make sure the administration was following U.S. law and to call it like they saw it. This is NPR News.
6: In a time when Americans seem so divided, one issue might be uniting them: data centers. Julie Briskman has been at the forefront of the fight in Loudoun County, Virginia, which has more than 250 of them.
9: I get calls from Delaware, from Ohio, Texas, about what do we do? They're knocking on our door.
6: I'm Juana Summers, how data center backlash is reshaping American politics on All Things Considered from NPR News.
2: Tune in to All Things Considered this afternoon at 4 on KEDT. And a good morning, South Texas. How are you doing on this Monday? We'll take a look at the weather here in just a few minutes, but first, more NPR news and the Texas Newsroom also on its way. 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
10: Live from NPR News in Washington, I'm Dave Mattingly. Media outlets Politico, CNN, and MS Now say they're suing after their reporters were denied White House access. Late last week, President Trump said the news organizations were being barred from the White House because of coverage he referred to as fake news. Writing on Truth Social this morning, the president characterized the outlet's reporting as corrupt, purposeful, and pervasive. In a statement, NPR's editor-in-chief, Tommy Evans, says the network condemns the move by the White House as a blatant violation of the First Amendment without qualification. The Federal Aviation Administration is preparing to roll out an artificial intelligence platform to help manage U.S. airspace. Here's NPR's Joel Rose.
11: This tool is called Strategic Management of Airspace Routes and Trajectories, or SMART for short. This SMART system will help optimize the airspace. Basically, it will look at all of the airline flights on the schedule, as well as weather, wind, other variables, and tweak those flight plans to reduce the number of conflicts. The FAA is tapping a relatively small company called Airspace Intelligence to build it. This company has built some AI-enhanced dispatch software for Alaska Airlines and other carriers, but this is going to be a bigger and a much more high-profile test.
10: That's NPR's Joel Rose. AAA says the price of diesel in the U.S. hit another record high overnight at $6.51. 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
12: Live from the Texas Newsroom, I'm Matt Harab. A man was injured in a shooting by a federal immigration officer in North Austin yesterday. As KUT's Matt Largy reports, city officials are demanding an independent investigation.
13: The shooting happened around 1 p.m. on Sunday. 28-year-old Wilbert Rafael Garces Perez was shot in the back, according to witnesses at the scene. City officials said he was taken to the hospital in stable condition. ICE has not responded to requests for information about the circumstances of the shooting. Austin Mayor Kirk Watson says he wants Austin police to be involved in investigating exactly what happened.
14: Frankly, from my perspective, the credibility of ICE doing some form of investigation just by itself and excluding others would not be appropriate.
13: Austin Congressman Greg Kassar is also demanding the Department of Homeland Security and ICE brief Congress on the details of the shooting later this month. I'm Matt Largy in Austin.
12: The state's electric grid operator has published a survey that data centers will have to answer as part of an audit ordered by the governor. The survey includes questions about energy and water usage, finances, and impacts on nearby communities. Energy attorney Maria Ficanti says developers are watching to see what new regulations become law next year.
15: There are a lot of people who think that the legislature will make changes, but no one knows really what those changes will be. So it's hard to plan for something that's currently not predictable.
12: And there are just six games remaining in the regular season of Major League Baseball, and the Texas Rangers are now in first place in their division. They are battling it out with the Houston Astros. The Rangers lead by a game, but the Astros do own the tiebreaker. I'm Matt Harab in the Texas Newsroom.
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16: 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How are you doing on this Monday? We've got partly cloudy skies in Corpus Christi, sunny skies in the Victoria area, and a mix of both in the Rio Grande Valley. It's going to be another hot day for the region as we wrap up summer here. Highs are going to be in the 90s and triple digit. Heat index value is going to reach the 110s in the Rio Grande Valley.
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17: It's Morning Edition from NPR News. I'm Michelle Martin.
5: And I'm Steve Inskeep. Maybe you've had this experience recently. You're driving past a gas station. You see the price for gas. You say, wow. And then you see the other number, the number for diesel. And that's a big wow, because it's even higher. This morning, the national average for diesel is more than $6.51 per gallon, according to AAA. That's another economic consequence of the war with Iran. And when energy is more expensive, it affects the cost of everything else. Here to tell us more is NPR Stephen Bisaha. Good morning, sir.
18: Good morning. Maybe not a good morning for commuters, unfortunately, good morning.
5: No, you're in Alabama. I assume it's pretty expensive there as well as here in Washington, D.C. How quickly are prices rising?
18: Yeah, they are rising shockingly fast right now. Like, the previous record was $5.85, and that was broken at the start of the month, and now we are already 66 cents higher than that. Most drivers, they are probably paying more attention to the cost of filling up gasoline. That's also gone up about 38 cents this month. Jet fuel has also been climbing, and that's not far ahead of Americans starting to book, like, Thanksgiving and other holiday travel. But really, diesel has seen the steepest climbs lately.
5: And why does that matter so much to the economy?
18: Yeah, talk to people filling up a diesel, and they give you a simple answer. If you want to haul something heavy, you use diesel. Diesel is literally the fuel the U.S. economy runs on. It's more fuel efficient than gas, and when you're hauling tons of furniture or wheat or candles or whatever goods you want to across the country, diesel is generally how you do it. And in some cases, the drivers filling up a diesel are passing along some of those higher fuel costs to other businesses. We're not seeing that hit store shelves necessarily yet, but we are bracing for it.
5: Yeah, sure. So this is part of the inflation picture. The Federal Reserve did just raise interest rates, which is their marquee tool against inflation. But does it help with diesel?
18: Unfortunately, not. I mean, interest rates don't really affect fuel prices. Now, higher interest rates can help tamp down other sources of inflation. Like, if diesel is the literal fuel behind the economy, borrowed money is this figurative fuel for the economy. Borrowing is how people buy houses. I mean, think mortgages. Businesses borrow to grow and build. Like, there is a ton of borrowing happening right now to fund data center construction.
5: Yep.
18: So the Federal Reserve raising interest rates is, it's all about making borrowing more expensive. And the idea is that would slow economic activity and ideally with it, slow inflation. But diesel prices going up, that is not about borrowing. That is primarily about the closure of the Strait of Hormuz and other oil routes, along with high cost of refining. More expensive borrowing doesn't get more oil out of the Middle East or make that oil any cheaper to refine. So the Fed raising rates could help with other causes of inflation. But when it comes to diesel, there's not much the Fed can do.
5: NPR Stephen Bisaha, thanks for the update.
18: Thanks, Steve.
17: So let's focus on how high fuel costs are affecting farmers. We've called John Boyd Jr. for this. He is a fourth-generation farmer. He farms soybean, corn, and wheat and raises beef cattle in Southwest Virginia. He's also the founder and president of the National Black Farmers Association. Good morning, Mr. Boyd.
19: Good morning. Thank you so much for having me.
17: Well, thanks for coming, although you're already up early. So I think you're cutting corn right now. You last filled up your tractor on Saturday. How much did it cost you?
19: It costs roughly $1,000. Michelle, this is a national farm crisis for farmers. I'm paying $7 a gallon for diesel fuel, almost doubled of what I was paying last year this time. And so I'm having to come up with money that's really not in the budget. I'm already was marginalized from the president's tariffs. The war created input costs through the roof. All of these things have created a farm crisis here in America for America's farmers. We rely on diesel fuel to fill up our combines for picking corn. And this is harvest time, which is a critical time for farmers. I'm in the middle of my harvest and the price of diesel fuel has ran through the roof right here in the middle of harvest.
17: So what do you do when you're paying double what you would have paid last year for one fill-up. What do you do? Where does that money come from? How do you handle that?
19: I haven't figured it out. I think that's what farmers are going through all over this country. You know, what are we going to do? So I'm as my daddy would say, robbing Peter to pay Paul to find resources to pay for diesel fuel. I don't store diesel fuel at my farm, so I have to pay at the pump. I bring my truck there, put a couple hundred gallons in there, and come back and put it into my combine and try to make it work is what we're doing. And America's farmers are tough, but we're not going to make it like this because this administration has really taken farmers to a place where they've never been in this country. From the price of commodities such as corn, wheat, and soybeans, the corn is $5 a bushel, so there isn't any room to make up or add anything to it like a lot of people would think. That's the price that I'm selling corn for, and then I have to come up with the money to put this diesel fuel in there. Right at $1,000 every time I fill up.
17: So you know, the Chinese President Xi Jinping is visiting Washington this week. I believe that there was some sort of agreement that China would be buying more soybean purchases from the U.S. You remember there was a sort of back and forth, as you recall, over tariffs. You just referred to that. Are you seeing more demand for soybean coming from China?
19: No, we haven't seen China buying any more of the U.S. soybeans. But what has happened was China began to buy soybeans from Argentina after the president bailed out Argentina for $40 billion. Argentina circled back and got a soybean deal from China. The market has never really came back for soybeans. And next month, Michelle, I start harvesting, you know, soybeans. Mm-hmm. This thing has been a rippling effect. We have over 400 black farmers that are losing their farms right now that need financial assistance, and this administration hasn't done anything. All of the policies and the position that we're in is from President Trump's bad policies on America's farmers. So a lot of these farmers voted for this president three times fold, but now they find themselves losing their farm and no help from the administration and the president, who says he loves farmers. So we had a critical time, and you know, we just haven't came up with it. And in the past, we've always struggled, but this time it's so many farmers that are facing farm foreclosure right now that we just don't have the resolve or the means to help them.
17: We only have about 40 seconds left here, but how are you feeling about this year's harvest?
19: Well, it's been an uphill battle, but you know, I'm a fourth generation farmer, and my daddy said that when times are hard, buckle up and do what we do to keep our farm, and that's what I'm going to do here.
17: Like what, for example? Give me an example. Mr. Boyd, what are you going to do?
19: Well, I'm going to keep fighting, and that's what I'm going to do. And I'm going to do what I've been trained to do from my forefathers. You know, we've been here before, and we're going to survive this administration, too.
17: All right. Well, hang in there. That's John Boyd, Jr. He's president of the National Black Farmers Association. Mr. Boyd, thank you.
19: Thank you so much for having me.
17: This is NPR News.
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2: 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How are you doing? Right now, temperatures giving us a bit of a muggy start to our Monday. We've got them in the lower 80s. Already feels warmer than that, and it will be warmer as we'll see highs in the 90s and triple digits. Heat index values in the Rio Grande Valley going to reach the 110s this afternoon. That heat advisory in place until about 7 p.m. We'll see lows range all over the 70s, and also headed your way on Morning Edition, we've got star dates and your South Texas news. 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
22: Good morning. I'm Michelle Martin. Scientists at a marine research facility in Florida heard tapping on their door this month. Waiting patiently on the stoop was a pelican. A hook and fishing line was lodged in its wing, making it impossible to fly. The pecking may have been because it knew help was inside or because it thought there was another pelican in the reflection. Either way, the trip was worth it. The researchers fixed it up, and the bird flew away. It's Morning Edition.
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23: Stardate September 21st. Day and night will be just about equal the next few days for the entire world. That's because fall arrives in the Northern Hemisphere tomorrow. It's the September equinox, the moment the sun crosses the equator from north to south. At that moment, the sun stands directly above the equator, so no matter where you are, the sun rises due east and sets due west. Equinox means equal nights. That tells us that day and night should be the same length, but that's not quite the case. In the Northern Hemisphere, daytime, the interval from sunrise to sunset, lasts a few minutes longer than nighttime. They won't balance out until a few days after the equinox. One reason for the difference is the way we figure the moments of sunrise and sunset. For day and night to be equal, we'd have to think of them as the time the sun is bisected by the horizon, when half is in view and half is hidden. Instead, of course, we consider sunrise as the moment the top of the sun first peeks into view, and sunset is the moment when the sun fully disappears. That adds a minute or so to the daytime side of the equation. And we don't actually see the sun rise and set, at least not live. Earth's atmosphere bends the sun's rays around the planet. So by the time you see the setting sun touch the horizon, it's actually already set. You're seeing an extended version of things, stretching the daylight for a few extra minutes. We have more skywatching tips in Stardate magazine. Details at stardate.org. For the McDonald Observatory, I'm Billy Henry.
16: 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From the KEDT News Desk, I'm Rob Boskamp. These are your headlines. Corpus Christi water officials announced the Mary Rhodes pipeline will be temporarily removed from service for repairs. This follows detection of a leak just south of the San Antonio River. The pipeline carries water from Lake Texana near Edna to the Owen Stevens Water Treatment Plant in Corpus Christi. Once excavation surrounding the 64-inch pipeline is safe to access, crews will determine the extent of the issues and begin repairs. While the pipeline remains offline, Corpus Christi Water will increase production from Nueces groundwater wells and water releases from the Wesley Seal Dam to Owen Stevens. Coming up on South Texas Midday, it's the latest from the Lone Star State, as the ongoing debate over data centers in Texas could be a factor in the upcoming governor's race. KERA's Pablo Arauz Peña reports that some rural Texas voters who say they voted Republican in the past are now breaking rank from the GOP because of the party's response to rapid data center growth. Here's a preview.
24: Cheryl Shadden says the noisy data center across the road from her Hood County farm turns the volume down when reporters or politicians visit her neighborhood. That was the case, she says, when Democratic State Representative Gina Hinojosa stopped by in July.
25: When she said she was coming to Granbury, it was within an hour and it was completely silent here. Completely silent.
24: Shadden has been protesting the data center in her neighborhood for more than 2 years. She says she has voted Republican in the past, but now she's fed up with the party, enough so that she agreed to be in an ad for Hinojosa's campaign for governor.
1: This is not about being red. This is not about being blue. This is not about you being purple with pink polka dots. This is about human rights.
24: Shadden is among a handful of conservative voters who say they're either voting Democrat or sitting out the election altogether. That's because they're seeing the impact of data centers on their communities firsthand. Rena Schroeder ran as a Republican earlier this year for Texas's 22nd Senate District, which includes Hood County. She says she lost the March primary to David Cook because of her opposition to data centers. As a representative for her precinct, she tried to pass a resolution at her district conference to keep big tech out of state and local politics.
6: You think I was starting World War III. They all started fighting with me. I'm like, am I here with... We're Republicans. Y'all are farmers. What the hell are you doing?
24: Now she has endorsed the Democratic candidate running against Cook, who was endorsed by Governor Greg Abbott. Schroeder says she believes Abbott and the Republican Party sold Texas out to big tech by offering tax breaks and other incentives. Abbott previously promised to make Texas a hub for data center developments, but in recent months, as public opposition has grown, he's begun to rein them in. Here he is in a Fox News interview.
7: What I did is I pressed pause on any new data center approval in the state of Texas, and then I established guidelines and guardrails for all data centers to comply with.
24: The state Republican Party is also calling for tighter regulations. It made the issue one of the GOP's priorities during their convention earlier this year.
8: Those are pretty strong indications that just calling it economic development and telling people not to get their feathers ruffled isn't a path that people running for re-election will want to tread anymore.
24: Robert Patterson specializes in land use and environment at UT Austin. He says there's stronger opposition to data centers in rural counties compared to cities because the large-scale projects are so disruptive.
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0: Robert Le Diable, Pas de Sang, Giacomo Meyerbeer. That was the Barcelona Symphony Orchestra. I'm Kevin O'Connor. We're at yourclassical.org.
1: And good Monday morning to you. Lon Gonzalez with you. How are you today? 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It's 10 o'clock.
2: One of the greatest cases of posthumous glory has got to be Georges Bizet, particularly his opera Carmen. An absolute failure during Bizet's lifetime, the opera became hugely popular after his death. It's something like the second most frequently performed opera in the world. Bizet's melodies have become part of our shared musical vocabulary, partly because of those frequent operatic performances, but also because of pieces like this. From APM American Public Media, this is Performance Today. I'm Valerie Kaler. Franz Waxman's cinematic arrangement of Bizet in a virtuoso showpiece for violin, on the way.
3: Live from NPR News in Washington, I'm Corva Coleman. The TV news organizations that pool their resources to record the president and the White House have agreed to stop covering White House events. They're citing President Trump's decision to ban three media organizations, CNN, MS Now, and Politico. All three organizations are suing the government over the ban. NPR's David Folkenflik says now the TV pool says it won't cover the White House.
4: This morning, the White House sends out guidance about who's going to be the pool. It was CNN's turn. There's nobody listed. Why is that? Well, the other networks have said, essentially, we're not going to step up and fill the gap if you're tossing out CNN. A strike against one of us is a strike against all of us. And notably, Fox News fully embracing that. Its White House reporter is, or chief White House reporter, Jackie Heinrich, is the head of the White House Correspondents Association. She's made clear also that she sees this as a violation of First Amendment rights.
3: NPR's David Folkenflik reporting. The cost of fuel continues to skyrocket. AAA says the average price of diesel is more than $6.50 a gallon. Farmers are seeing increasing financial pain. John Boyd Jr. is the founder and president of the National Black Farmers Association. He's in Southwest Virginia. Boyd says the cost to fill up his tractors has nearly doubled.
5: But we're not going to make it like this because this administration has really taken farmers to a place where they've never been in this country. Mm-hmm. From the price of commodities such as corn, wheat, and soybeans. The corn is $5 a bushel, so there isn't any room to make up or add anything to it like a lot of people would think. That's the price that I'm selling corn for. And then I have to come up with the money to put this diesel fuel in there, right at $1,000 every time I fill up.
3: He spoke to NPR's Morning Edition. Turkey says it's ready to provide Saudi Arabia with military help following missile strikes on the Saudi capital by Iranian-backed Houthi rebels based in Yemen. NPR's Hadil Alshelchi reports a defense pact was signed last month by Turkey, Saudi Arabia, and Pakistan.
6: In a press conference, Turkish Foreign Minister Hakan Fidan said Saudi Arabia may require, quote, military assistance, especially on, quote, some technical issues. Fidan said Turkey was ready to assist with those needs, but didn't outline exactly what they may be. Some experts say it could involve air defense systems. In August, Saudi Arabia and Turkey, along with Pakistan, signed a pact called the Mecca Joint Defense Agreement. It features a provision similar to NATO's Article 5 that an attack on one country is an attack on all and a promise to share defense intelligence. Turkey is also a NATO member with its second largest military. Fidan has previously cautioned Saudi Arabia not to get dragged into the U.S. war with Iran.
3: You're listening to NPR. Treasury Secretary Scott Bessent says the U.S. and China are talking about setting up an official dialogue about artificial intelligence. The idea is to allow both countries to communicate about AI-related incidents involving national security. This comes ahead of this week's meeting between President Trump and Chinese President Xi. Officials in Austin, Texas, say that ICE agents shot and seriously wounded a Hispanic motorist yesterday. The man was taken to the hospital. The Department of Homeland Security says he is in federal custody and will be deported. There's no word on why he was shot or if federal agents have taken him out of the hospital. The brown bears of Alaska's Katmai National Park and Preserve are massive, and starting tomorrow, they'll face off in the annual Fat Bear Week competition. They're vying to become the weightiest champion. From Alaska Public Media, Ava White prepared this report.
7: The Katmai National Park bears are global celebrities, and Fat Bear Week is about celebrating how plump the animals get from feasting on massive sockeye salmon runs. On Tuesday, 16 Rometown rivals will square off in a bracket-style competition for the title of fattest bear. Sarah Bruce is a park ranger at Katmai.
8: There is no such thing as too fat of a bear. The fatter a bear is, the healthier that bear is.
7: The 16 heavyset hopefuls will face off in the competition, which opens for online voting at fatbearweek.org Tuesday and runs through September 29th. For NPR News, I'm Ava White in Anchorage.
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2: 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I'm Valerie Kaler. If you watch the 1946 film Humoresque, you'll hear lots of music by Franz Waxman, based on melodies from Georges Bizet's opera Carmen. 25-year-old Isaac Stern underbid Yasha Heifetz to play the violin for the soundtrack recording. After the movie, Isaac Stern told composer Franz Waxman how much he loved the piece and asked if he could please make it a little bigger and longer so he could play it in concert. Waxman agreed, and the work has been a staple in the repertoire ever since. Violinist Michael Shaham and pianist Shang Yuan Quan play it for us here. Franz Waxman's flashy, fiery fantasy on melodies from Carmen by Georges Bizet.

0: The opera Carmen, about a young Roma woman who's willing to die for her independence, was not much of a hit while its composer Georges Bizet was alive. And now, you can't switch on the radio or TV or catch a movie without hearing at least a snippet of music from Carmen. This sort of borrowing is not a modern phenomenon. Excerpts from popular operas have long been arranged and transcribed for various uses, especially for virtuoso musicians. We just heard tunes from Bizet's Carmen turned into a virtuoso showpiece for the violin, that Carmen fantasy written by Franz Waxman. A performance from the Flagler Museum in Palm Beach featured violinist Michael Shaham and pianist Shangyuan Quan. That Carmen fantasy is just the definition of fun in music. You can enjoy it again on the PT page, where our shows are archived online for 30 days after broadcast. Check out all the musical goodies on the PT page at yourclassical.org. In a moment, Weber transmogrified. 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
0: Maybe you've seen computer image morphing. You take two photos, and over the course of a couple of seconds, the software turns one into the other. An airplane becomes a bird. Your face becomes the Mona Lisa. Composers have been doing something similar with music for centuries. Here's a tune written in the early 1800s by

Carl Maria von Weber. A March by Weber. And in the early 1940s, Paul Hindemith did some musical morphing on that tune and came up with this. Hindemith did something similar with half a dozen tunes by Weber. And I love the title he came up with, Symphonic Metamorphosis on Themes by Carl Maria von Weber. Let's hear it from a concert in the city of Taipei, Taiwan. Conductor Leonard Slatkin with the Taipei Music Academy Festival Orchestra. Music by Paul Hindemith, his Symphonic Metamorphosis of Themes by Carl Maria von Weber.

Composer Paul Hindemith wrote that in 1940, based on themes written in the early 1800s by Carl Maria von Weber. He kept Weber's basic ideas intact, with some inventive 20th century twists. And I love the title, Symphonic Metamorphosis of Themes by Carl Maria von Weber, by Paul Hindemith. We heard it from a concert during the Taipei Music Academy and Festival in Taipei, Taiwan. Leonard Slatkin led the Taipei Music Academy Festival Orchestra. It is always a treat to share concert highlights from around the world here on PT. And this spring, I invite you to join me on an in-person musical tour of Germany and Prague. We will attend three of the world's premier classical music events, the Dresden and Prague Spring Music Festivals, and the Beethoven Festival in Leipzig. 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
0: Sunset tonight marks the end of Yom Kippur, the Day of Repentance and Atonement during the annual Jewish High Holy Days. Services for Yom Kippur include a prayer called Kol Nidre. It's a prayer asking for forgiveness, also asking to free oneself from promises that might have been made too quickly or without good judgment. The Kol Nidre melody has caught the attention of several composers over the years, including Max Bruch. He elaborated on it in 1881 and created this piece for cello and orchestra. Here's cellist Camille Thomas alongside the Brussels Philharmonic with the Kol Nidre by Max Bruch.

Kol Nidre, a prayer of atonement for Yom Kippur, which ends at sundown tonight, a sacred day on the Jewish calendar. German composer Max Bruch wrote that version of Kol Nidre in 1881. We heard a recording featuring cellist Camille Thomas. Matthew Herzog led the Brussels Philharmonic. Just a few days ago, Camille Thomas released a brand new double album, Philip Glass for Cello, featuring Glass's rarely played first and second cello concertos, reimagined film scores, and many of his other works. This project grew out of an old-fashioned Twitter exchange. A few years ago, Thomas woke up to find that Philip Glass had messaged her to tell her he loved some of her recordings of his work, and he asked if she knew of his cello concertos. Thomas said she leapt out of bed, overjoyed that Glass had listened to her play and then taken the time to message her. She was thrilled to discover that there was more music, and then Glass shared the scores with her. The pair struck up a correspondence as Thomas worked on the recording project. It was only very recently, after Thomas had finished playing the final notes for the album, that she and Philip Glass met in person for the first time, and she called their meeting simply magical. Camille Thomas' new album, Philip Glass for Cello, is out now on Deutsche Grammophon. Mm-hmm.

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1: And a good Monday morning to you. Lon Gonzalez with you. How are you today? I hope you are having a good Monday, as Mondays go, I guess. But I hope you enjoyed that first hour of great music on Performance Today. And guess what? I've got another hour ready to go. So I hope you're ready for some more incredible music on Performance Today. Hey, you know, you can get the latest information on a wide variety of medical and biomedical topics on Medical Discovery News. Imagine that. Doctors David Niesel and Norbert Herzog outline some fascinating scientific insights in every episode. Look out, you might just learn something. Tune in Monday and Thursday evenings at 5:44 for Medical Discovery News right here on KEDT-FM. And as far as our weather for today goes, well, step outside, you'll figure it out. It is going to be hot, and fall doesn't look any cooler than it did, say, last year at the same time. So get ready for fall, I guess, just a slight extension of summer, so to speak. But in the meantime, another hour of great music on the way. This is KEDT-FM 90.3 in Corpus Christi, KVRT-FM 90.7 in Victoria, now serving the Rio Grande Valley. And a good morning to you. It's 11 o'clock.
0: Beethoven wrote one opera, Fidelio, and based on how much trouble he had with the overture, it's not surprising he never tried to write another opera. Overture number one, rejected at a preview and set aside. Overture number three, better, but a bit overpowering. The fourth and final overture is the one that stuck. So what about number two? Well, that is the one that folks heard at the opera's premiere in 1805. It didn't make the final cut, but it remains a concert favorite on its own. From APM, American Public Media, this is Performance Today. I'm Valerie Kaler. Beethoven's rejected Fidelio overtures all bear the name of the heroine, Leonore. Leonore number two on the way.
2: Live from NPR News, I'm Lakshmi Singh. The White House television pool through which news organizations combine resources to give the public access to the president's remarks and White House events will not cover President Trump today after he banned CNN, Politico, and MS Now, formerly MSNBC. And Fox News is also embracing the pool's move. CNN, Politico, and MS Now are suing the Trump administration to immediately regain access to the White House grounds. Today, the major news organizations issued a joint statement in which they allege the White House revoked their journalists' credentials without notice or process. They also warned of the chilling effect on reporting free from government interference. President Trump has a long-standing feud with the media, as NPR's David Folkenflik reports.
3: The reality is, on its face, the president has gone out of his way to say he's doing this because he doesn't like their coverage. And it is true that he doesn't have to admit anyone to the White House but want to offer coverage. But once offered, he can't then revoke that that access simply because he doesn't like what they do. There's this thing called the First Amendment, in which says the federal government cannot discriminate against people or the press for the way in which they present the news, for their speech.
2: NPR's David Folkenflik reporting. The United Kingdom's reporting a vessel has come under attack in the U.S.-Israel war with Iran. No one has claimed responsibility. From Istanbul, NPR's Hadil Al-Shalchi has more on the attack Britain reported online today.
4: The British military said that a, quote, unknown projectile struck a tanker as it made its way into the Strait of Hormuz, injuring two of its crew. It said that the vessel then went on to its next port of call. Last week, Iranian state media said Iran had struck an oil tanker in the strait. It alleged that the ship was making a, quote, illegal attempt to cross the critical waterway. Iran has blockaded the strait since the war started in February. Iran's military has increased its attacks on commercial oil tankers in the Strait of Hormuz, which has directly threatened global energy markets, driving up the price of fuel. Hedil Alşalçı, NPR News, Istanbul.
2: Diesel prices hit another record high, according to AAA. The national average for a gallon of diesel is more than $6.51. NPR's Stephen Bissau reports this is another consequence of the war.
5: Diesel prices are rising shockingly fast. The previous record of $5.85 was broken at the start of the month, and prices have since gone up another 66 cents. Diesel is literally the fuel the U.S. economy runs on. It's used to ship everything from apples to candles. And shipping companies are passing on the higher diesel costs they're paying to their customers. So far, that higher cost has not affected prices on store shelves much yet, but shoppers should brace for it. Commuters using regular gasoline are also feeling rising prices. Since the start of September, a gallon of regular has gone up 38 cents. Stephen Bissau, NPR News, Birmingham, Alabama.
2: From Washington, this is NPR News. The president of the Federal Reserve Bank of Chicago says the central bank may have to cause some economic pain in the form of higher unemployment to bring down persistently high inflation. In a speech in London today, Austin Goolsbee cites ongoing supply shocks, including higher oil prices linked to the U.S. war with Iran, as well as tariffs. His remarks run in stark contrast to those of Fed Chair Kevin Warsh, who said last week there was no need to harm labor markets to achieve its goal of lowering inflation. Last Wednesday, the Fed raised rates for the first time in more than 3 years by a quarter percentage point to around 3.9%. There's a growing silence that's rattling researchers in an era when people seem to be spending more time in front of a screen than in front of each other. And Pierre's Amy Held reports.
6: We are at a loss for words. An analysis of daily audio recordings over 14 years, starting in 2005, finds people spoke 338 fewer words each day on average, a 28% drop in all. The researchers who published their findings in Perspectives on Psychological Science say the word drop is wearing away at social connection. And more, says Mary Ellen McDonald, author of More Than Words, How Talking Sharpens the Mind and Shapes Our World.
7: Talking focuses our attention, improves long-term planning, helps to regulate our emotions.
6: She says AI communication and companions aren't helping,
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6: The researchers say even a brief chat with a neighbor or a stranger can make up for the word decline. Amy Held, NPR News.
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0: From APM, American Public Media, this is Performance Today. I'm Valerie Kaler. So glad to have you here for our musical adventures and discoveries. Let's go to a concert in Cincinnati for music by a guy who liked to get things right. Beethoven. He only wrote one opera, Fidelio. It's a story about Leonore, a woman of immense courage. Her husband is being held unjustly in a political prison. Leonore puts herself at tremendous risk to rescue him. And Beethoven could not decide on the best music to introduce the opera. He composed a dramatic overture, decided it wasn't quite right, wrote another, and did that again and again. Four different overtures until he felt he'd finally gotten it right. Let's hear his second attempt, which, by the way, still makes for darn good concert music. The Leonore No. 2 Overture by Beethoven. Conductor Louis Langres leading the Cincinnati Symphony Orchestra.

0: Symphony Orchestra in Cincinnati, Ohio. Beethoven's Leonore Overture is named for the heroine of his opera Fidelio. Leonore disguises herself as a man in order to rescue her husband and calls herself Fidelio. Leonore No. 2 was one of four overtures Beethoven tried on for size. It was the overture used at the very first performance of Fidelio, but the opera itself failed to impress. So Beethoven reworked the whole thing, even wrote a new overture. Overture number 3, that one was too big, kind of overpowered the opening of the opera itself. So Beethoven went back to work and wrote the fourth version of an overture for his opera Fidelio, fourth and final. That's the one that finally stuck and actually earned the title Fidelio. Beethoven's Leonore Overture No. 2, played by the Cincinnati Symphony. 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In a moment, I bet you can't write just one. This is Performance Today from APM.
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0: In 1967, American composer William Bolcom learned of American composer Scott Joplin for the first time. Bolcom had heard Scott Joplin's Maple Leaf Rag, but he was shocked to discover that Joplin had written an opera called Tremonisha. He became wholeheartedly obsessed with Joplin and Joplin's rags. Suddenly, the whole musical world was also experiencing a ragtime resurgence. Inspired by Joplin, soon he and his composer friends were writing their own rags for piano. That rag craze slowed down in the mid-70s, but Bolcom has continued to write the odd rag throughout his career. Let's drop in on a concert during the Colorado College Summer Music Festival. This is the Virtuosity Rag for Brass Quintet by William Bolcom.

0: In the 1960s, composer William Bolcom had what he called a rag addiction. He could not stop writing rags. In 1969, he wrote what he called his last rag, and he meant it to be a gentle stop to his obsession with ragtime. Although he slowed down, Bolcom did not abandon ragtime altogether. We just heard a rag he wrote in 1982, the Virtuosity Rag for Brass Quintet. Kevin Cobb and Terry Rauschenbach played trumpets. Michael Thornton was playing French horn. Theo Swanson played trombone, and John Rojak bass trombone. They gave that concert during the Colorado College Summer Music Festival in Colorado Springs, Colorado. Broadcast of that performance made possible by Esther Redmond and Harry White. And if you were wondering, nope, William Bolcom did not stop with ragtime in 1982. The rags just kept coming. He thought he'd reached his natural rag conclusion in 2010, and oopsie, wrote another one just a few years later. William Bolcom is 88 years old, still composing, and the moral of the story is never trust this guy if he says he's done writing rags. In a moment, what's in a name? 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
1: 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I'm Jennifer Miller-Hamill. 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
3: 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I'm Jace Tunnell with the Heart Research Institute, inviting you to tune in to the KEDT Beach Report. 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
0: When you're chopping onions and you cut your finger, do you yell, "Honey, bring me an adhesive bandage"? No, you yell, "Bring me a Band-Aid." That is an example of a phenomenon called genericization. When a product is so dominant, their trade name becomes the common noun: dumpster, bubble wrap, Google. When it happens with people, that is an eponym. Someone with traits so distinctive or skills so outstanding, their names become shorthand. Saying a stingy person is a Scrooge, or giving a pal a heads up about that womanizer. Careful there, he's quite the Casanova. Or even a sarcastic reference like, "Okay, Einstein." A related phenomenon is antonymasia, replacing someone's proper name with what they do, the bard, for example. Or referring to a person using someone else's proper name because they share certain characteristics. Enter Mozart, the child prodigy, the prolific composer, the larger-than-life persona. He left an indelible mark on music, and ever since has been what other composers are compared to: the Black Mozart, Joseph Bologne; the Swedish Mozart, Joseph Martin Krauss; the Cuban Mozart, Chucho Valdez. And we're about to hear music written by the Spanish Mozart. It's always meant as a compliment, but there's something almost dismissive about it. It can minimize the artistry, the individuality of a composer, and sets up a comparison that might make it difficult to judge a composition on its own merits. I can attest to the meritorious quality of Juan Arriaga string quartets. When my music camp pals and I discovered his chamber works, we were uniformly delighted. And here's why.

The String Quartet No. 3 by Juan Arriaga, played by the Quirola Quartet during the Granada International Festival of Music and Dance at the Alhambra in Granada, Spain. They called him the Spanish Mozart. Juan Arriaga, born 15 years after Mozart's death on what would have been Mozart's 50th birthday. Arriaga was a prodigy in the Mozart mold, one who wrote operas, sacred works, and a lot of chamber music before he was even 15. And that was the age at which he went to the Paris Conservatory. Wasn't long before Arriaga was a teaching assistant there. Sadly, Arriaga had something else in common with Mozart. He worked himself to death. Exhaustion and a pulmonary infection claimed him 10 days before his 20th birthday. Spanish composer Juan Arriaga.

0: 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I'm Valerie Kaler. 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
1: Live from NPR News, I'm Lakshmi Singh. Paramount appears to have resolved an antitrust lawsuit that threatened to block its takeover of Warner Brothers Discovery. A person with knowledge of the arrangement tells NPR Paramount's owners made a series of concessions to a coalition of 12 Democratic state attorneys general. The agreement requires Paramount to operate Warner Brothers Studios and Paramount Pictures separately for the time being. Together, they'll release at least 30 films a year or risk financial penalty. Also under the deal, Paramount, which is run by Trump-allied Ellison family, will create a board intended to insulate CNN from corporate intervention. This is CNN, MS Now, and Politico sue to force the administration to restore White House credentials after President Trump banned them over their unfavorable coverage of them. Vice President J.D. Vance says he takes issue with describing Trump's action as a ban.
2: If you're going to engage in what is effectively far-left propaganda, why would a Republican White House give you special access?
1: Vance speaking with reporters from Joint Base Andrews before departing for North Carolina. President Trump says the 250-foot arch he wants built near Arlington National Cemetery will also serve as a complex for the U.S. military. NPR's Frank Ordonez reports it will have drones and sniper positions.
3: Mark Kancian from the Center for Strategic and International Studies says the president appears to be using the same national security rationale he made for his ballroom complex. But he says the considerations are not the same for the arch and the White House, where there is a bunker.
4: The difference is that the bunker reflects a widely accepted need to protect the president. It's bipartisan. There already was a bunker. This would be more elaborate. There doesn't seem to be any need. There certainly hasn't been any need articulated beforehand about why this facility would need drones and snipers.
3: And he notes that Joint Base Meyer-Henderson Hall is just a mile away. Franco Ordonez, NPR News.
1: World leaders are gathering at the United Nations this week in New York. President Trump will be among the first speakers tomorrow morning. More from NPR's Michelle Kellerman.
5: This is the last General Assembly for Secretary General Antonio Guterres, who has raised concerns about a fragmented world. He's pushing for a ceasefire in Russia's war against Ukraine and de-escalation in the Persian Gulf. The leaders of Brazil, Kenya, Canada, and the European Union echo that, writing in a joint op-ed in the Financial Times, calling for cooperation over fragmentation. Climate change and AI are expected to be major themes, though last year President Trump called climate change a hoax. In addition to his speech, he's expected to meet Ukraine's president and Venezuela's interim leader, who took over after the U.S. ousted Nicolas Maduro. Michelle Kellerman, NPR News, New York.
1: This is NPR News. Presley Gerber, son of celebrity model Cindy Crawford and businessman Randy Gerber, has died at the age of 27. In his career, Presley Gerber followed in his mother's footsteps. He began modeling as a teenager for companies such as Calvin Klein and Dolce & Gabbana. Gerber died at a rehab facility in Los Angeles, according to the County of Los Angeles Medical Examiner's website. No cause of death was listed. A new poll from NPR and Ipsos finds some people are using artificial intelligence to explore spirituality. Here's NPR's Jason DeRose.
6: The poll found that 11% of AI users say they've sought spiritual guidance from artificial intelligence, while 13% say they've used the technology to generate prayers. 15% say they've used it to study scripture. Mallory Newell is with the polling firm Ipsos. She says using AI for curiosity
7: is still very mainstream, even curiosity about morality or faith. But outsourcing your faith to AI, certainly not mainstream.
6: The NPR Ipsos poll found that among those who've used AI, 16% say they've turned to the technology as a discussion partner for moral and ethical questions. Jason DeRose, NPR News.
1: The Nike-owned company Converse says it has pulled a social media ad that critics said featured imagery that evoked the Ku Klux Klan and lynching. Boston-based sneaker company has apologized, however, continues to face questions over its ad vetting practices. It's NPR News.
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8: The ongoing debate over data centers in Texas could be a factor in the upcoming governor's race. Some rural Texas voters who say they voted Republican in the past are now breaking rank from the GOP because of the party's response to rapid data center growth. Today is Monday, September 21st. I'm Rob Boskamp, and this is South Texas Midday. Coming up, we'll have today's latest from the Lone Star State as midterms approach. But first, today's headlines. Corpus Christi water officials announced the Mary Roads pipeline will be temporarily removed from service for repairs. This follows detection of a leak just south of the San Antonio River. That pipeline carries water from Lake Texana near Edna to the Owen Stevens Water Treatment Plant in Corpus Christi. Once excavation surrounding the 64-inch pipeline is safe to access, crews will determine the extent of the issue and begin repairs. While the pipeline remains offline, Corpus Christi Water will increase production from Nueces groundwater wells and water releases from the Wesley Seal Dam to Owen Stevens. On a separate note, the department provided an update on the musty taste and odor some customers have experienced in their tap water. Last week, increased organic levels from the western reservoirs transported via the Nueces River were present at Owen Stevens. As of last week, the compounds associated with taste and odor were no longer detected in the source water. Residents may continue to notice them at home early this week until the water has been fully cleared. Over the weekend, a man was injured following a shooting by a federal Immigration and Customs Enforcement officer in Austin. KUT's Matt Largy has more details.
9: The shooting happened around 1 p.m. on Sunday. 28-year-old Wilbert Rafael Garces Perez was shot in the back, according to witnesses at the scene. City officials said he was taken to the hospital in stable condition. ICE has not responded to requests for information about the circumstances of the shooting. Austin Mayor Kirk Watson says he wants Austin police to be involved in investigating exactly what happened.
10: Frankly, from my perspective, the credibility of ICE doing some form of investigation just by itself and excluding others would not be appropriate.
9: Austin Congressman Greg Kassar is also demanding the Department of Homeland Security and ICE brief Congress on the details of the shooting later this month. I'm Matt Largy in Austin.
8: It's been a week since President Trump named Republican Congressman Wesley Hunt to be the new U.S. ambassador to Saudi Arabia. Houston Public Media's Andrew Schneider says the timing of Hunt's confirmation and when he might take up his post will have ramifications for the Houston area.
11: Hunt represents Texas' 38th congressional district, stretching across west and northwest Harris County. Trump's nomination of Hunt comes at a moment when GOP control of the House of Representatives is hanging by a thread.
12: It may be that the administration will want Congressman Hunt to be confirmed, but not to actually leave his seat until the end of his term.
11: Ambassador Chase Untermyer served as Director of Presidential Personnel under the first President Bush.
12: His term will expire in January, and that would be the time I imagine he would actually take up duties in Riyadh.
11: Houston's last congressional vacancy followed the death of Democratic Congressman Sylvester Turner in March 2025. It left residents of the 18th District without representation for nearly a year. I'm Andrew Schneider in Houston.
8: These have been your headlines. It's now time for the latest from the Lone Star State. The ongoing debate over data centers in Texas could be a decisive factor in the upcoming governor's race between Republican incumbent Greg Abbott and Democrat Gina Hinojosa. As KERA's Pablo Arospeña reports, some rural Texas voters who say they voted Republican in the past are now breaking rank from the GOP because of the party's response to rapid data center growth.
13: Cheryl Shadden says the noisy data center across the road from her Hood County farm turns the volume down when reporters or politicians visit her neighborhood. That was the case, she says, when Democratic State Representative Gina Hinojosa stopped by in July.
14: When she said she was coming to Granbury, it was within an hour and it was completely silent here. Completely silent.
13: Shadden has been protesting the data center in her neighborhood for more than 2 years. She says she has voted Republican in the past, but now she's fed up with the party, enough so that she agreed to be in an ad for Hinojosa's campaign for governor.
15: This is not about being red. This is not about being blue. This is not about you being purple with pink polka dots. This is about human rights.
13: Shadon is among a handful of conservative voters who say they're either voting Democrat or sitting out the election altogether. That's because they're seeing the impact of data centers on their communities firsthand. Rena Schroeder ran as a Republican earlier this year for Texas's 22nd Senate District, which includes Hood County. She says she lost the March primary to David Cook because of her opposition to data centers. As a representative for her precinct, she tried to pass a resolution at her district conference to keep big tech out of state and local politics.
16: You think I was starting World War III. They all started fighting with me. I'm like, am I here with... We're Republicans. Y'all are farmers. What the hell are you doing?
13: Now she has endorsed the Democratic candidate running against Cook, who was endorsed by Governor Greg Abbott. Schroeder says she believes Abbott and the Republican Party sold Texas out to big tech by offering tax breaks and other incentives. Abbott previously promised to make Texas a hub for data center developments, but in recent months, as public opposition has grown, he's begun to rein them in. Here he is in a Fox News interview.
17: What I did is I pressed pause on any new data center approval in the state of Texas, and then I established guidelines and guardrails for all data centers to comply with.
13: The state Republican Party is also calling for tighter regulations. It made the issue one of the GOP's priorities during their convention earlier this year.
18: Those are pretty strong indications that just calling it economic development and telling people not to get their feathers ruffled isn't a path that people running for re-election will want to tread anymore.
13: Robert Patterson specializes in land use and environment at UT Austin. He says there's stronger opposition to data centers in rural counties compared to cities because the large-scale projects are so disruptive.
18: I don't think you can easily dodge it when you've got a data center proposal in your county.
13: While some GOP voters are breaking rank, others, like Mary Jo Blomquist, are disillusioned with voting altogether. She lives near a data center in Hood County and says the governor's actions are too little too late.
19: If he really cared, if he really wanted to do something, he would call a special session.
13: For voters like Blomquist, staying home seems to be the only choice.
19: I'm so disheartened. I don't have faith in politicians on either side.
13: Joshua Blank is with the nonpartisan Texas Politics Project, a research initiative based at UT Austin. He says if would-be GOP voters like Blomquist do sit out the upcoming election, it could spell trouble for Republican candidates.
20: In an election environment in which we expect the outcome to be pretty close, if some share of those rural Republicans stay home, the GOP's firewall in Texas becomes a lot less formidable.
13: So whether or not that GOP firewall stays up will be up to voters in November. I'm Pablo Arauz Peña in Dallas.
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3: This is the Composer's Datebook for September 21st. I'm John Burge. On today's date, in 1962, the Russian-born composer Igor Stravinsky returned to his homeland.

0: really believed this, or merely parroted the official party line, is debatable. But Stravinsky's return to Russia proved a profoundly emotional experience for all concerned. The 80-year-old composer reconnected with old friends he hadn't seen in 50 years and relatives he had never met. And yes, Stravinsky even met with Krennikov and Shostakovich. Stravinsky led the Moscow Symphony in his Symphonic Ode and Orpheus Ballet. Stravinsky's American assistant Robert Kraft led the orchestra in Stravinsky's revolutionary The Rite of Spring, all to thunderous applause. For an encore, Stravinsky returned to conduct a quintessentially Russian score, his own 1917 arrangement of the Volga Boatman's Song. Composer's Daybook is produced by APM, American Public Media, in collaboration with the American Composers Forum, reminding you that all music was once new.
1: 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I'm Jennifer Miller-Hamill. 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
5: And a good afternoon, Lon Gonzalez with you. 12:19 is our time on this Monday, the 21st day of September. Hope you are having a good Monday. And time now for our community arts calendar. We're going to start off with the Corpus Christi Chamber Music Society, and they're going to kick off their 2026-27 season with the Viano Quartet. And this particular quartet has soared to international acclaim as one of the most dynamic string quartets of their generation, and the concert is at Wolf Recital Hall in the campus of Del Mar College at 101 Baldwin Boulevard. Information can be found at ccchambermusicsociety@gmail.com. You can also call 361-877-8393. Aurora Arts production of the Rocky Horror Picture Show continues its run through October 31st. And by the way, the show is sold out, so any attempt to get tickets? 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Harbor Playhouse, they're in rehearsals for their production of the musical comedy The Addams Family. That opens this weekend, runs through October 25th, and you can get more information by calling 361-888-7469. Dirty Weber's display, Material Conversations, Woven in Place, comes to an end at the Rockport Center for the Arts, displayed in the HEB Gallery. It runs through September 27th, through this coming Sunday, so don't miss out. 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Texas A&M Corpus Christi continues its exhibition season with the Oso Bay Biennial 24, Soy de Texas, a nationally acclaimed survey of contemporary Texas Latinx art curated by San Antonio-based independent curator Rigoberto Luna. The exhibition is on display on campus at the university's Wild Gallery, also at the new Larry Urban Gallery. That's located downtown at 233 North Chaparral. And the Del Mar College Art Faculty Show is currently running through November 18th at the Joseph A. Kane Memorial Gallery on the Del Mar College Heritage Campus. Don't miss out on any of these events coming your way. And that concludes this Monday's Community Arts Calendar. In just a moment, we'll talk about Gustav Holst. Today is his birthday, by the way.
6: In 1996, Stephen McLeod performed with Paul Von Nebel and the Huelgas Ensemble in a beautiful recording of music of Pierre de Manchicourt. That recording is no longer available, and Stephen McLeod decided to work with the young ensemble, the Angels of Geneva, to reconstruct it. We share it with you this week, right?

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2: And as promised, we're going to talk about Gustav Holst, though he's best known for his orchestral suite, The Planets. He did compose quite a few other works across a range of genres, although none achieved the success as he did with The Planets. His distinctive compositional style was the product of a lot of different influences, including that of Richard Wagner and Richard Strauss, being most crucial early in his development. And other inspiration was the English folk song revival of the early 20th century and the example of like rising stardom of modern composers like Maurice Ravel that led Holst to develop a very unique and individual style. Again, his biggest work was The Planets, which is on a personal basis one of my favorite pieces of work that he composed. And we will feature some of The Planets today on Gustav Holst's birthday, which is today. And we start out with Mercury, the Winged Messenger.

Just amazing, amazing music. Gustav Holst. Some of the planets. We started with Mercury, the winged messenger, Jupiter, the bringer of jollity, and Saturn, the bringer of old age. Music provided by the Royal Philharmonic Orchestra with James Judd conducting. And happy birthday, Gustav Holst. We continue with more music. This is from Julian Bream. Highlights from the Julian Bream edition, the Ultimate Guitar Collection. And this particular is Narvaez, La Canción del Emperador, the Song of the Emperor.

0: Just wonderful guitar playing, courtesy of Julian Bream, one of the 20th century giants of the classical guitars, from a CD called The Ultimate Guitar Collection. Started off with Albanese, and it's an edited version of the Suite Española, Opus 47, from Leyenda. Followed that up with something that was composed by Bream with Boccherini. The introduction and Fandango from Guitar Quintet, and finish it off with Roussel and Segovia, Opus 29, on this Monday. Hope you enjoyed that wonderful guitar playing. Oh, and by the way, on that second selection, that's George Malcolm on the harpsichord. Another difficult instrument to perform on, but there it is, from at least two masters of their instruments. And we hope you enjoyed that on this Monday afternoon.
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0: And a good afternoon. Lon Gonzalez with you. How are you today? Hope you're having a good Monday. Yes, it is hot out there. I understand that. It is very, very hot. I would suggest staying indoors and enjoying your community-owned station, and lots of great programs coming your way this afternoon, such as Here and Now, the Texas Standard, as well as, I believe... it will be something like All Things Considered, if I'm not mistaken. Anyway, it is just past 1 o'clock, and this is your community-owned station. 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Now serving the Rio Grande Valley. 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
7: Live from NPR News, I'm Lakshmi Singh. CNN, Politico, and MS Now, formerly MSNBC, are suing to immediately regain access to the White House grounds after they were banned over their unfavorable coverage of the president. And the White House television pool, through which media outlets combine resources to give the public access to White House events or the president's remarks, will not cover President Trump today. Fox News is also backing the pool's decision. President Trump had accused the media organizations of continuously reporting fake news on social media last week. Trump threatened similar action against other media outlets. The president plans to meet with New York City Mayor Zoran Mamdani later today ahead of Trump's speech this week at the United Nations. NPR's Brian Mann reports this will be the third meeting between the two men since Mamdani's election last year.
8: On paper, Trump, a MAGA Republican, and Mamdani, a Democratic Socialist, are political opposites, and at times they've criticized each other fiercely. But both have deep political and cultural roots in New York City, and their past encounters at the White House were seen as surprisingly cordial. According to Mamdani's office, today's planned meeting will happen at Gracie Mansion, the mayor's official residence in Manhattan. In a statement, city officials said the meeting will focus on issues affecting New York City and New York. Yorkers. In the past, the men have talked about housing and transportation projects. Mamdani has also hosted meetings with mayors from around the world ahead of the UN gathering, and he's meeting today with the president of Brazil. Brian Mann, NPR News, New York.
7: Customers who use heating oil could pay sharply higher costs for it this winter. More from NPR's Windsor Johnston.
2: The fallout from higher oil prices won't end at the gas pump. Mark Wolf is the head of the National Energy Assistance Directors Association. He says people who depend on heating oil will really feel it when the cold weather arrives.
6: They're getting hit twice because they're already paying more for gasoline, and now their home's heating oil has gone up more than 50% since the start of the war. Last year, paid about $1,750. This year, it could go as high as $3,000.
2: That could be especially difficult for people on fixed incomes. Wolf says the Trump administration has not increased energy assistance and argues that pulling back from clean energy programs leaves families more vulnerable to volatile fuel prices. Windsor Johnston, NPR News.
7: The federal agency in charge of air traffic control is enlisting AI to help manage the nation's airspace. More from NPR's Joel Rose.
9: We have heard it could come as soon as today. That is according to a government official and an airline industry executive who were not authorized to talk publicly about this plan. They said the rollout will start just in the Washington, D.C. area before gradually expanding to the rest of the country. The trade group that represents the big airlines seems thrilled to see the FAA finally moving to modernize the nation's airspace, which many people say is an important goal.
7: NPR's Joel Rose reporting. 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
10: Live from the Texas Newsroom, I'm Shelby Rose. City leaders in Austin are asking for an independent investigation after a Venezuelan man was shot by an ICE officer while reportedly delivering DoorDash. The shooting took place yesterday afternoon in North Austin and was captured by a woman on Facebook Live.
11: Whoa. Oh my God. Holy dude. Oh my God.
10: 28-year-old Wilbur Rafael Garces Perez was taken to the hospital in serious but stable condition. Federal authorities posted that Perez has a final order for removal, but have not said what led up to the shooting. Oil field theft remains a problem for operators across the Permian Basin. That's according to testimony today before the Texas State Senate. Cole Harrison is an oil field operator who serves on a theft task force.
12: And it's not just about crude oil. Operators are having pipe, electronics, diesel, valves, copper, drill bits, generators, production equipment, and other valuable assets stolen. It used to be a saying, anything that's not bolted down wouldn't get stolen. Well, even now that's getting stolen.
10: Witnesses said oil field theft tops $2 billion a year. State senators were told that more work needs to be done, including hiring additional officers, as well as streamlining reporting in hopes to find patterns to the crimes. The U.S. Department of Agriculture reports a new case of New World screwworm has been detected in New Mexico, bringing the total number of cases to 50. It was confirmed in a horse in Grant County. This is the second U.S. case outside Texas since the parasite was first detected this summer. I'm Shelby Rose in the Texas Newsroom.
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14: Of 1992, First United Methodist Church in Cleveland, Ohio, because that's where this recording was made, with trumpeter Rolf Smedvig, joined by organist Michael Murray, who in the liner notes to this recording says that this instrument has figured prominently in the cultural life of Cleveland thanks to a series of recitals there featuring artists such as E. Power Biggs, Virgil Fox, and Marcel Dupre. So here are Murray, Smedvig, and music by Bach.

0: Stardate September 21st. Day and night will be just about equal the next few days for the entire world. That's because fall arrives in the Northern Hemisphere tomorrow. It's the September equinox, the moment the sun crosses the equator from north to south. At that moment, the sun stands directly above the equator. So no matter where you are, the sun rises due east and sets due west. Equinox means equal nights. That tells us that day and night should be the same length. But that's not quite the case. In the Northern Hemisphere, daytime, the interval from sunrise to sunset, lasts a few minutes longer than nighttime. They won't balance out until a few days after the equinox. One reason for the difference is the way we figure the moments of sunrise and sunset. For day and night to be equal, we'd have to think of them as the time the sun is bisected by the horizon, when half is in view and half is hidden. Instead, of course, we consider sunrise as the moment the top of the sun first peeks into view, and sunset is the moment when the sun fully disappears. That adds a minute or so to the daytime side of the equation. And we don't actually see the sun rise and set, at least not live. Earth's atmosphere bends the sun's rays around the planet. So by the time you see the setting sun touch the horizon, it's actually already set. You're seeing an extended version of things, stretching the daylight for a few extra minutes. We have more skywatching tips in Stardate magazine. Details at stardate.org. For the McDonald Observatory, I'm Billy Henry.
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2: And a good afternoon. I'm Lon Gonzalez, and how are you on this Monday? Yes, it is a very warm Monday. A little bit of a breeze out there, but still very, very warm. So let's just stay indoors and enjoy a wonderful afternoon listening to your community-owned station and some great programs coming your way in just a few, like Here and Now from NPR. 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Coming up on 2 o'clock, and Here and Now from NPR.
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5: I'm Indira Lakshmanan. It's Here and Now. Coming up, diesel prices just keep rising, straining an already struggling trucking industry. We hear how they're getting by.
4: Also, the Iran war has raised the price of crude oil, benefiting a key producer and exporter, Russia.
6: Russia was really starting to feel, before the Iran war, the financial crunch of the war in Ukraine. And in some ways, this has really saved Vladimir Putin.
7: And I'm Peter O'Dowd, hosting from KTOO in Juneau, Alaska, where climate change is making landslides more likely. Across the region, people anxious about when the next disaster might strike.
8: The earth could just swallow us whole at any moment, you know.
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5: The news is first. Live from NPR News, I'm Lakshmi Singh. An equipment outage is snarling air traffic at major airports in the Northeast. Hundreds of flights were canceled or delayed today at airports around New York City and Philadelphia. The Federal Aviation Administration says the problems began with a blown circuit at its traffic control facility in Philadelphia, which also handles traffic at Newark International Airport. Aviation officials tried to switch to a backup line but found that it had been cut because of unrelated construction in New Jersey. The FAA put ground stops in place in Philadelphia, Newark, and John F. Kennedy International in New York as the impact of the equipment outages spread. States are settling their antitrust lawsuit against the Paramount-Warner Brothers merger. California Attorney General Rob Bonta says while he and the 11 other Democratic state attorneys general are still concerned about the impact on competition, the settlement establishes guardrails to better protect entertainment and media industry livelihoods. That includes strengthening a firewall between two major news organizations and their corporate owners.
9: It must establish a news editorial independence board to support CBS News' and CNN's continued editorial independence.
5: The Trump-allied Ellison family controls and runs Paramount. Meanwhile, CNN, MS Now, and Politico are suing the Trump administration on First Amendment grounds after he revoked their White House credentials over their unfavorable coverage of him. NPR has obtained Health Secretary Robert F. Kennedy Jr.'s latest annual financial disclosure. It shows that he received two lucrative book advances and substantial gifts. Here's NPR's Sydney Lepkin.
10: Secretary Kennedy disclosed in his annual financial filing that he received a pair of book advances in the last year from Skyhorse Publishing. Each is worth $2 million. One book is called Unsettled Science. The title is a twist on the term settled science, often used to describe the evidence for vaccine safety. Kennedy also reported receiving gifts worth more than $250,000 from celebrity security advisor Gavin DeBecker. The gifts included flights to Fiji and Greece and use of a vacation home. The Department of Health and Human Services did not respond to NPR's detailed list of questions about the disclosure, but in a statement said Kennedy complies with all laws, regulations, and requirements. Sydney Lupkin, NPR News.
5: The son of celebrity model Cindy Crawford and businessman Randy Gerber has died. Presley Gerber was 27 years old. Los Angeles County Medical Examiner said Gerber died at a rehabilitation facility yesterday. It did not provide a cause of death. Gerber, who was also a model, publicly disclosed his struggles with substance abuse. This is NPR.
11: This is Bird Note. This American goldfinch is unmistakable in his bright yellow breeding plumage. Come late this summer in the northern United States, though, and his feathers begin to look a little ragged. This bird is getting ready to migrate south for the winter. And after its last migration, a busy breeding season, and exposure to the elements, it's time for a new set of feathers. While the goldfinch is growing new flight feathers in a process called molting, he's not as nimble on the wing. That makes it awkward to gather food. And he's more vulnerable to predators. Yikes! Just to be safe, this goldfinch makes a pit stop at a secondary location, away from the breeding ground, to undergo the indignities of molting. Lots of songbirds make these migratory detours to change out their feathers, usually between their big spring and fall journeys. It's called molt migration. Birds in the West are more likely to travel farther from their breeding grounds to find safe havens, but scientists are noticing this behavior in bird species across the U.S. To protect birds during this exposed stage, molt migration habitats could be important targets for future conservation efforts. For Bird Note, I'm Mark Bramhill.

0: Good afternoon. I'm Joe Smichael, and you're listening to Here and Now on your community-owned station from the KEDT Center for Educational Broadcasting on the campuses of Del Mar College, KEDT FM 90.3 in Corpus Christi, and KVRT FM 90.7 in Victoria, now serving the Rio Grande Valley. 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
1: Another eye shooting in Texas, this time in the Texas capital city on Sunday. We'll have the latest and much more coming up today on the Texas Standard.
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1: I'm David Brown. Other stories we're working on: what could be an important week of speeches and negotiations in New York. UT's Michael Mosser with more on what to look for and what's at stake at the UN General Assembly gathering. With much of the UN focused on current conflicts, we'll hear how an expansion of the war between the U.S. and Iran is having ripple effects for Texas. Also, a lake in Abilene becomes the latest to get the state's most severe rating for the infestation of an invasive species. Also, Ethan Hawke narrates a new documentary on the state of Texas rivers and aquifers. More today on the Texas Standard.
3: Hi, from NPR News, I'm Lakshmi Singh. An equipment outage is causing severe disruptions to air traffic at major airports in the northeastern U.S. Hundreds of flights are canceled or delayed at airports around New York City and Philadelphia. The Federal Aviation Administration said the problems began with a blown circuit at its traffic control facility in Philadelphia, which also handles traffic at Newark International Airport. President Trump is set to address the UN General Assembly in New York City tomorrow morning. He traveled up today to meet with New York City Mayor Zoran Mamdani. It'll be their third face-to-face since Mamdani's election last year. This time, the president visits the mayor's home. Meanwhile, world leaders gather for the UN meeting, and the U.S. war with Iran overshadows that gathering. Qatar's energy minister says the Strait of Hormuz is never going to be obsolete. NPR's Zia Batraoui reports his remarks stand in contrast with what the U.S. Treasury Secretary has said.
4: Saad Al-Kaabi says there are imports and exports that need the Strait of Hormuz, countering Treasury Secretary Scott Bessent's comments that the waterway will become, quote, worthless as more energy pipelines are built. Here's Al-Kaabi speaking at the Qatar Economic Forum in New York.
5: I think this is completely wrong.
6: Have you told the United States this?
5: No, I'm telling the United States today. Nobody has asked me whether it's going to be obsolete or not. But I think if you look at what the trade that we have through that Hormuz trades, it cannot be obsolete.
4: He also says it will take 3 years to repair Qatar energy facilities hit by Iran in March during the U.S. war. Aya Boutraoui, NPR News, Dubai.
3: A court hearing will be held Wednesday afternoon on a motion to lift the Trump administration's ban on several media organizations' White House access. CNN, MS Now, and Politico had sued on First Amendment grounds. Trump argues he was right to ban them because their negative coverage of him has been unfair, he says. In the fallout, the media organizations that pool their resources to cover the president and White House events said the pool would not cover the White House today. NPR's David Folkenflik reports.
7: The other networks have said, essentially, we're not going to step up and fill the gap. If you're tossing out CNN, a strike against one of us is a strike against all of us. And notably, Fox News fully embracing that. Its White House reporter or chief White House reporter, Jackie Heinrich, is the head of the White House Correspondents Association.
3: NPR's David Folkenflik reporting. Paramount's owners have made a series of concessions to a coalition of 12 Democratic state attorneys general to resolve a lawsuit that endangered the media company's $111 billion takeover bid of its larger Hollywood rival Warner Brothers Discovery. That according to a person with knowledge of the arrangement. This is NPR News. about two-thirds of Americans oppose new data center construction in their communities. That's according to a poll by The Economist and YouGov. The issue has cut across political parties and forged unexpected bipartisan cooperation. NPR's Scott Newman traveled to some data center hotspots to hear from residents.
8: Casey Hatch lives near a data center in Loudoun County, Virginia, one of the many supporting the artificial intelligence boom. She works in IT and even uses AI in her job. But she's also become an active member in a grassroots bipartisan group that opposes data centers. She spoke recently with a cousin who doesn't usually share their politics and found common ground over the data center issue.
9: We couldn't have this conversation 5 years ago, me and him, and suddenly we were on the same page.
8: Virginia's Governor Abigail Spanberger campaigned on qualified support for data center expansion, but just last week she signed an executive order seeking to limit their development. Scott Newman, NPR News.
3: The president of the Federal Reserve Bank of Chicago says the central bank may have to cause economic pain in the form of higher unemployment to bring down persistently high inflation. In a speech in London today, Austin Goolsbee cites ongoing supply shocks, including higher oil prices linked to the U.S. war with Iran, as well as tariffs. Pope Leo XIV is going back to his roots. Vatican says the pontiff's planning a November trip to Peru, where the U.S.-born pontiff is also a citizen. He spent 20 years serving in Peru as a priest and bishop. Pope Leo is also expected to visit Uruguay and Argentina. It's NPR.
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11: This is your South Texas weather update. We had a chance of showers in Corpus Christi this morning. Now it's Victoria's turn. Chances of isolated thunderstorms in the surrounding areas this afternoon. Otherwise, it's a mix of sun and clouds in Corpus Christi and the Rio Grande Valley. We're expecting partly to mostly cloudy skies depending on your listening area this evening, as lows will range across the 70s. I'm Rob Boskamp, and that is your South Texas weather update. It's now time for the Texas Standard.
1: No matter where you are, it's Texas Standard Time on this 21st day of September. I'm David Brown. Great to have you with us. Federal immigration enforcement again in the spotlight in Texas after an ICE agent shot and wounded a Venezuelan immigrant in Austin yesterday. 28-year-old Wilbur Rafael Garces Perez was driving a Toyota Corolla when ICE agents pursued him through northwest Austin. Texas DPS says the shooting happened before state troopers arrived. Video verified by the New York Times shows an ICE officer approaching the car before three shots are heard. Garces Perez was wounded in the upper body, hospitalized, and later released into ICE custody. It's not yet clear why agents were pursuing him or whether he was the actual target of an immigration operation. We're going to have more in the Texas News Roundup in just a few minutes. For now, we turn our attention to an annual meeting that promises to be a major story this week. Every September, world leaders descend on New York for the United Nations General Assembly, and this year, some arrive with their countries at war or worried they soon could be drawn into one. The U.S. war with Iran continues. President Trump is expected to meet with Gulf leaders on the sidelines amid questions about whether the fighting could spread or whether this gathering might offer some opening for diplomacy. And that's before you get to Gaza, Ukraine, climate change, nuclear weapons, and a UN itself facing questions about just how much influence it still has. So with 193 countries gathering in one place, what can actually be expected to happen this week? Michael Mosser will be watching, that's for sure. He's director of the University of Texas at Austin Center for European Studies and associate professor in the Department of Government and the International Relations and Global Studies Program. Professor, great to have you back on the Texas Standard.
12: Thanks for having me.
1: The UN General Assembly happens every year, of course, but given the number of conflicts underway right now, how consequential does this particular gathering look?
12: This definitely is a consequential meeting. It's not the first time that the United Nations General Assembly has met in conditions of war. The big one, of course, is that the U.S., Israel, and Iran are at war now since February, but last year, Russia and Ukraine were still at war. Israel, Hamas were still at war.
1: Well, let's talk a little bit more about the Mideast. We have that U.S.-Iran war you mentioned, but of course, more recently, escalating fighting involving the Houthis in Saudi Arabia. What are you watching for this week that could tell us whether this conflict is actually widening or moving more toward diplomacy?
12: Right. That's a really great question. And I'm watching to see whether or not President Trump actually responds to Saudi entreaties to join in their pushback against the Houthis on the peninsula. There have been some incidents this last week with the Houthis firing missiles into Saudi Arabia, actually at the capital, and the Saudis hitting back very hard. So it's a big question as to whether or not the United States continues to sit on the sidelines of that particular front, or if we actually assist the Saudis in pushing back.
1: I was struck by the fact that Iran's going to have a delegation there. Is it possible we could see some sidebars? And I wonder what diplomatic opportunities might be there that might not otherwise exist.
12: Yeah. President Pezeshkian will be in New York. He's been granted permission by the U.S. to attend. He'll be speaking on Wednesday morning. And there are some indications that President Trump, or at least somebody from the United States, may be conducting some bilateral conversations on the sidelines. We don't know that for sure, and it certainly could fall apart at any minute, but it's in the realm of possibility, at least.
1: Ukraine and Gaza, obviously, still major issues. How much ability does the UN itself have to affect conflicts when the major powers are as deeply divided as they are right now?
12: It's one of the great ironies of the United Nations is that it was set up to maintain peace and stability in the world, and yet has been it has not really had much impact on that. So you're right, it doesn't really have much independent say in stopping violence if the major powers don't want it to.
1: Having said that, it's conspicuous to me, at least, that the head of China will not be there in New York. He's meeting one-on-one with President Trump later this week at last check. What do you make of that?
12: Yeah, I mean, that's evidence for that point exactly right. As the two largest economies in the world, the two biggest powers in the world are not meeting at the United Nations, but rather bilaterally in Washington, D.C.
1: Something else is hanging over this conference. Antonio Guterres is leaving office at the end of this year. With the U.N. under all this pressure, what does the gathering tell us more broadly about the institution his successor will inherit?
12: Yeah, that's a really great question. And of course, you know, UN 80, which was last year's General Assembly, right. The UN 80 reform, the United Nations has been undergoing a process of reform for a very long time. But Guterres has been pushing very hard to make the UN relevant again. As he steps down on the 31st of December, he leaves a lot of that reform open-ended. It's incomplete. And it's a big question as to whether or not the UN is able to actually achieve meaningful reform with his successor.
1: I guess that's really what hangs over this entire conference, and that is we're looking at a kind of an undoing of the post-World War II order writ large, and the United Nations is sort of one of the biggest symbols of that.
12: You're right about that, and something we've chatted about before. The United Nations is a symbol of the post-war order, probably the most visible symbol, at least in the international security realm. And it is not taken nearly as seriously as it used to be by one of its major, one of its founders. In fact, we just this week repaid our dues, or at least a part of our dues, so that we didn't lose our vote in the UN. It's that bad.
1: International Affairs Specialist Michael Mosser from the University of Texas at Austin. Professor, thanks again for joining us.
12: Thank you.
1: Texas has more veterans than any other state. 1.4 million in women make up the fastest growing cohort, but fewer than half of female veterans are enrolled in VA health care. In fact, some women are even hesitant to self-identify as former service members. The VA is hoping to change that. For the American Homefront Project, Eleanor Fitzgerald reports.
13: Jeannie Lidke served 12 years in the Air Force. On 9/11, she was part of rescue efforts at the Pentagon. Then she deployed to Iraq, saying she wondered, am I going to blow up today, as she drove convoys through the desert. But you would never know she served from walking through her home in San Antonio. Only one photo from the military, a picture of her at basic training, sits in her bedroom. She never wears her Operation Iraqi Freedom veteran hat or asks for a military discount. When she left the service, she didn't even tell people she was a veteran.
14: I really refused to have any affiliation with the military at all because I felt like they just pushed me out the door and said, okay, have a nice day.
13: She says she felt no support for the PTSD she developed from her time serving. PTSD that she says began on that day in Arlington, Virginia.
14: I remember them hanging the flag on the side of the Pentagon. I remember them bringing bodies out of the building in body bags.
13: She says her mental state worsened during her wartime service as she saw several of her fellow troops die. But when she got out of the military, she says neither the Air Force nor the Department of Veterans Affairs helped her.
14: It's like pulling teeth to get health care that you absolutely need.
13: Hesitancy to seek VA health care is common among female veterans. The agency says only about 45% of women veterans are enrolled, meaning over 1 million are missing out on their earned benefits. Laura Kerner, chairwoman of the Texas Veterans Commission, says for women who had a less than ideal experience in the service, entering back into a veteran-heavy environment can be difficult.
15: There are quite a few that had sexual trauma or some other type of trauma that also prevents them from wanting to walk into a VA facility.
13: The VA has begun an outreach initiative. It's planning to hold 5 summits across the country to introduce itself to women veterans.
16: Thank you for joining us here in the beautiful San Antonio, Texas.
13: The first was held in San Antonio, where the agenda included discussions on how the VA can help PTSD and military sexual trauma survivors. Jacqueline Hayes Bird, an Air Force veteran and the executive director of the VA Center for Women Veterans, understands why women are hesitant to use the agency's services.
17: Back in the day, I didn't see myself as a veteran. And then I thought, I'm going to save the VA for somebody who really needs the VA. Ignoring the fact that, you know, my ears are falling off, my arms hurt, my knees hurt.
13: San Antonio Mayor Gina Ortiz Jones, the former Undersecretary of the Air Force in the Biden administration, also attended the VA conference. She says it comes at a critical time as the Trump administration is reviewing whether women should continue to serve in combat and has removed or blocked promotions of several female senior officers.
18: It has a deleterious effect on others seeing their ability to serve and do well in an organization that really needs diversity of thought and lived experiences to make sure we're addressing our nation's challenges.
13: Still, Jones says the VA is sending the right message with the Women's Summit. And for Jeannie Lidke, the summit was the first time she recalls personal VA outreach to her.
14: It was kind of comforting because, like, I felt important. I felt like I mattered again.
13: Lidke says she finally found the care she needed with a female VA doctor who served in the military, and now she's focused on connecting other vets. I'm Eleanor Fitzgerald in San Antonio.
1: That story was produced by the American Homefront Project, a public media collaboration covering American military life and veterans. Audience and Engagement Editor Wells Dunbar joins us now with a talk of Texas. Happy Monday, Wells.
19: Hi, David. Is AI dangerous? Recent announcements and resignations in the AI industry are tied to claims the tech is evolving too rapidly and represents a threat to humanity, with one viral tweet from a former Anthropic employee claiming AI could kill off all of humanity within a decade. Just exactly how remained unstated, but it's undeniable an industry-wide vibe shift is afoot as companies grapple with their push towards so-called superintelligence. Mm. Does AI development need to slow down, or is it all self-promoting hype? Or are the real threats from AI its very real and present environmental and economic impacts? Well, it's the talk of Texas this week, and we need to hear from our listeners out there. We want them to make a voice recording for us.

0: I'm Jason Mellard from the Center for Texas Music History at Texas State University. This week in Texas music history, Fort Worth jazz royalty takes flight in California. On September 20th, 1970, two Fort Worth musicians and their Firebirds group took over the Monterey Jazz Festival stage. The Firebirds' alto saxophonist and flautist Prince Lachey and percussionist Charles Moffett were joined by Fate, both born in Fort Worth in the same month, September 1929. They had been collaborators since their days as classmates at Terrell High School and their band the Jam Jivers, which also happened to include future jazz revolutionary Ornette Coleman. Coleman and Lachey had even bought their first instruments together after saving up tips from waiting tables at the Texas Hotel. Like many of his DFW friends and contemporaries, also including Fathead Newman and King Curtis, Lachey left Texas to establish his career, making his way to the West Coast, where he formed a partnership with saxophonist Sonny Simmons. In 1962, Simmons and Lachey recorded their debut album, The Cry, for Contemporary Records, before embarking for New York, where they'd perform and record with major figures like Eric Dolphy, Elvin Jones, and Clifford Jordan. Meanwhile, Charles Moffett worked with Archie Shepp and Charles Tyler, as well as with Ornette Coleman in his mid-1960s trio. In 1967, Lachey and Simmons co-led another session for Contemporary that produced the classic Firebirds LP, featuring Moffett on drums, Bobby Hutcherson on vibraphone, and Buster Williams on bass. Lachey reassembled the group for this 1970 Monterey appearance, one of three live California dates with the Firebirds, which were recorded and later released on Lachey's own Bird's Eye label. And you can hear music from the Lone Star State 24/7 on the Texas Music Experience at tmx.fm. For the Texas Standard, I'm Jason Mellard.
1: And you are listening to the Texas Standard. Abilene's Lake Fort Phantom Hill is the latest of three dozen Texas lakes that have been declared infested with zebra mussels. As KACU's Kason Higgins reports, that's the strongest designation the state gives for the presence of this invasive species.
2: It started at Fort Phantom Lake, just north of Abilene, last summer. Two children were swimming off a private dock, and one of them scraped a foot on a rock. Michael Homer, a biologist with Texas Parks and Wildlife, says that was the first evidence they encountered of zebra mussels in this body of water.
3: So TPWD received a phone call from a concerned citizen because two children were swimming at a private residence on the reservoir, and one of them had scraped their foot on something and lifted up the rock, and one of the parents noticed that it was a zebra mussel.
2: Zebra mussels are native to Eastern Europe. They reached America in the 1980s through the Great Lakes, dumped out with the water that ocean ships carry in their holds for stability. They've been moving south and west ever since. 40 Texas lakes now have them. 36 are fully infested. Spencer Dorsey is a fisheries biologist with Parks and Wildlife in Abilene. He says this spring, crews pulled up water samples from six sites around the lake

0: and found larvae at every one. So they went out looking for adults, and he says they're not easy to find.
1: Once you're at the right depth, you can find more, but they're all in about that 2 to 4 foot of water right now. And if you flip rocks, you can find some, but it's going to take some time. They're anywhere from half a pinky nail size up to about an inch long. I think that day we put in about 8 hours of searching, and we found 6 of them.
0: 8 hours of searching turned up 6 mussels. It may not seem like much, but one adult can release as many as 1 million larvae, and those are invisible to the naked eye. That matters to more than the fishing. Depending on the season, Fort Phantom supplies anywhere from 1/4 to 2/3 of Abilene's drinking water. Matthew Dane is the director of water utilities for the city of Abilene. He says the mussels themselves aren't the problem. It's what they do to the equipment that moves the water.
2: They can tend to build up in some of the infrastructure that's used to move drinking water. And so at the end of the day, it's really about the added cost associated with dealing with zero mussels getting up in pump facilities or intake pipes, surrounding valves, and what kind of maintenance and inspection has to be done to keep an eye on that and try to prevent any sort of service outage or inability to move that water to the water plants.
0: Dane says the city hasn't found any in its infrastructure yet, but crews are watching more closely now. Each month, they lower test plates into the lake near the intake and pull them up to see if anything is attached. If mussels do turn up, the fixes get expensive, replacing valves, taking piping apart, cleaning it out. Dane says that kind of cost eventually works its way into what customers pay, though he says it may not amount to much. As for the water itself, Dane says it's an infrastructure problem, not a health one.
2: No, there's no reason to be worried in terms of safety and health as far as drinking water that has zebra mussel population in it. Like I said, it does, if it becomes big enough, it can change some of the chemistry in the water and things, but not in any ways that is a negative impact.
0: And now that they're here, there's no getting the mussels out of the lake. Spencer Dorsey says once they're established, eradication isn't possible. So they're working to educate the public on how to handle their boating and fishing equipment.
1: You're going to clean your boat, your trailer, your gear, and you want to remove all the plants and mud or anything that could be on your boat trailer as you're pulling out. Second, you want to drain the boat. So that's all the water. You want to lower your motor, let all the water run out there, clear your bilge, pull the live well plugs, ballast tanks if you got them. Even bait buckets you might have been holding bait fish in. And then finally, you want to dry it. And we recommend at least 1 week before launching it onto a new water body.
0: Dorsey says Hubbard Creek, Stamford, and Cisco are all at risk because they draw many of the same boats that fish Fort Phantom. For Abilene's Matthew Dane, that's the part people need to remember.
2: Once it gets here, there's really not a whole lot to do. It just becomes a reality we have to live with. And that is really what comes back to the importance of the signs you see around bodies of water throughout the state. When you see the warnings about rinsing boats and watercraft that come out of certain bodies of water, it's really critical to do those kinds of things just to help our neighbors who may not have to deal with that issue. So it takes kind of a collective effort to manage these invasive species.
0: Officials say with the mussels present in 40 Texas lakes, the work now is keeping them out of the rest. I'm Kason Higgins in Abilene.
3: Well, this week, a new state park in Central Texas opens its gates to the public for the first time. Post Oak Ridge State Park sits on 3,000 acres outside Lampasas, northwest of Austin. It's adjacent to another state park, Colorado Bend. The two properties share part of the Colorado River as a border. Post Oak Ridge will be open for day use starting on Thursday. There are now about 4 miles of hiking trails, which lead visitors through an area dotted with springs, creeks, and plenty of, you guessed it, post oaks. Park itself is still under development, so it's fairly primitive. Bring plenty of your own drinking water if you're planning on visiting. The park's part of a $1 billion bond that voters approved in 2023. In addition to Post Oak Ridge, the departments use that money to acquire or significantly expand 3 other state parks so far, Silver Lake, Bear Creek, and Enchanted Rock. You can make reservations to visit the Post Oak Ridge Park right now over at Texas Parks and Wildlife's website, tpwd.texas.gov. That's tpwd.texas.gov. There's a whole lot more of the Texas Standard just ahead right after a statewide roundup of the news. Stick around.
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0: Live from the Texas newsroom, I'm Shelby Rose. A man was injured in a shooting by a federal immigration officer in Austin on Sunday. As KUT's Matt Largie reports, city officials are demanding an independent investigation.
1: The shooting happened around 1 p.m. on Sunday. 28-year-old Wilbert Rafael Garces Perez was shot in the back, according to witnesses at the scene. City officials said he was taken to the hospital in stable condition. ICE has not responded to requests for information about the circumstances of the shooting. Austin Mayor Kirk Watson says he wants Austin police to be involved in investigating exactly what happened.
2: Frankly, from my perspective, the credibility of ICE doing some form of investigation just by itself and excluding others would not be appropriate.
1: Austin Congressman Greg Kassar is also demanding the Department of Homeland Security and ICE brief Congress on the details of the shooting later this month. I'm Matt Largie in Austin.
0: Diesel prices are reaching record highs in Texas, squeezing trucking companies and raising costs throughout the supply chain. Texas Public Radio's David Martin Davies has more.
3: John Esparza, president and CEO of the Texas Trucking Association, says fuel is now one of the industry's largest expenses, and small operators are especially vulnerable.
4: The individual truck drivers, they will feel that in their pockets more directly, and it's much harder to recover that price most immediately.
3: Esparza says higher diesel costs will quickly reach consumers because trucks carry nearly everything Americans buy, including merchandise now being shipped for the holiday season.
4: Anything you can think of comes to you via truck, and about 85% of our communities rely on trucking exclusively.
3: Esparza says diesel prices have nearly doubled from a year ago, and the industry has yet to see how high they may climb. I'm David Martin Davies in San Antonio.
0: The state's electric grid operator has published a survey that data centers need to answer as part of an audit ordered by the governor. It includes questions about energy and water usage, finances, and community impact. Energy attorney Maria Facanti says developers are watching to see what will happen in Austin.
5: There are a lot of people who think that the legislature will make changes, but no one knows really what those changes will be. So it's hard to plan for something that's currently not predictable.
0: The results of the audit will be shared with state regulators in December. Texas lawmakers will have billions more to spend when they gavel back into session in January. The federal government has reimbursed Texas $7.5 billion for Operation Lone Star. Governor Abbott says the state has spent more than $10 billion on border operations and is seeking more. I'm Shelby Rose in the Texas Newsroom.
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7: It's the Texas Standard. I'm Laura Rice. Sand Branch is about 14 miles southeast of downtown Dallas. It's a small community, just over 90 families, and historically its residents are predominantly Black. Despite its proximity to a major metro area, Sand Branch has been without safe drinking water for decades. Lauren Nuttall has been reporting on this for the 19th News. Lauren, welcome to the Texas Standard.
8: Hi, it's great to be here.
7: So did Sand Branch just never have clean water, or did something happen?
8: So Sand Branch has been struggling for several years with this very issue. In fact, it's actually been reported extensively by Dallas Morning News, D Magazine. 45 years ago, D Magazine actually did a very in-depth coverage of the issue, I will say, but they have largely relied on well water until their wells became contaminated. In 1997, I found that the Texas Commission on Environmental Quality discovered that some of the water wells in the community were at risk of contamination and had harmful levels of bacteria. And because of that, they discovered that it probably wasn't safe for public use. Today, some people still do choose to use their wells, like Christina Parks, who's highlighted in my piece, but they're risking their health by doing just that.
7: Yeah, I mean, water is obviously a necessity, so for those who aren't trusting this well water, what are they doing?
8: So they do use a lot of bottled water. Again, Sand Branch has been covered extensively, and they have kind of coordinated volunteer efforts. In fact, when I first went to Sand Branch, I went to attend a Father's Day event where they had coordinated just that, a water drive. So a lot of them use bottled water to handle their daily needs, but even that obviously is not sufficient. Christina Parks lives in a camper, as do several other residents. So things like that have made it a little bit easier, but for the most part, water is still largely out of reach.
7: Well, you mentioned the camper, and that comes into play because you report they also don't have basic services like a sewer system or trash collection. So what does that mean practically for residents in terms of how they dispose of waste?
8: So according to Christina Parks, and I'm going to, you know, refer to her quite often because mm-hmm. she was kind of my guide when I was reporting this story. She told me about some residents who, you know, sometimes just have to go outside and use the restroom. Mm-hmm. When I was there, I actually had to use the restroom myself, and I had to travel at least 2 miles away to use the bathroom at a gas station. So it's not easily accessible. But that's actually part of the issue as well. Because of the community's shallow well construction, its high water table, and because of the persistence of on-site waste disposal, a lot of these issues have contributed to San Branch's water contamination.
7: Yeah, let's talk a little about that. I mean, you said it was deemed unsafe to drink quite a while ago now. I mean, how unsafe? What's in this water?
8: So they found that the water was very metal heavy. They found iron and manganese in some of the wells, and they also found high levels of coliform bacteria. And in one case, they also found E. coli. Mm. This is according to Dallas County Department of Health and Human Services. These are documents I received as I was writing the story. But it was discovered that it was not very safe for them to use the well water. But again, some people still do choose to use the well water, but by doing that, they take risks.
7: Yeah. So we've talked about Christina Parks a couple of times here. You mentioned she was kind of your guide for this story, but she's really taken a leadership role in the community as well. How is she trying to help her neighbors?
8: So Christina does amazing, amazing work. She's a woman who moved to San Branch after discovering that she needed a hip replacement surgery and she needed an affordable place to recover. So she saw a Facebook ad and she moved her family to San Branch, but it wasn't until arriving that she found that they didn't have water infrastructure. She had already been doing work in Dallas, where she had started a nonprofit for mothers and children, where there she would give diapers and just any essentials that parents might need. But the thing about San Branch that I talked about is that they actually don't have a large population of children. In fact, Christina Parks is one of the few people who is raising children in the area. So when she arrived, she had to pivot, and instead she turned into doing water drives and just basically gathering essentials for the people who are in her community, you know, hot plates, air fryers, things like that that are hard to come by, especially for people who don't have easy access to water or an easy way to heat up their food. And she does that in coordination with other nonprofit organizations, again, because San Branch has been having these issues for years.
7: Well, it's striking. We mentioned how close this is to downtown Dallas. Has there ever been any conversation about annexation by the city or other solutions to sort of get these folks on the grid in a way that would maybe improve the health of their lives?
8: Yeah, so I've seen three main solutions offered when it comes to San Branch. This is by the residents and or by elected officials. So the first option is, of course, water infrastructure. And that's, of course, what residents are advocating for. The second option is annexation, which they've attempted in the past, but they were unable to go through with because of the high costs that are associated with it. And the third option, which I've gathered from my interview seems to be the least popular, is relocating residents with a stipend.
7: Mm. Lauren Nuttall was a reporting fellow for the 19th News. We'll share her reporting on Sand Branch over at TexasStandard.org. Lauren, thanks so much.
8: Thank you.
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0: You've got it tuned to the Texas Standard. I'm Laura Rice. When you think about the Texas landscape, water is probably not the first thing that comes to mind. But of course, it is here. And if it weren't, we wouldn't be here. A new documentary explores the rivers and aquifers that bring life to the state and some of the wildlife that depend on them. It's Deep in the Heart, too, coming to theaters September 25th. Director Ben Masters is in the studio with me now. Ben, welcome to the Texas Standard.
1: Hi, thanks for having me.
0: So for those not familiar with your work, nature docs are what you do, and you found plenty to talk about here in your home state of Texas. Why were rivers the natural follow-up to Deep in the Heart, your first sort of full-length Texas wildlife story?
1: I mean, a lot of my favorite memories in life are on rivers, and Texas has really incredible rivers, but Deep in the Heart One, you know, it focused on our relationship with wildlife, and it was honestly a lot more successful than we thought. Like people loved it. Texans love Texas,
0: yeah.
1: So that film came out, and everybody was like, "You gotta do another one." So we needed to find a new topic. And Texas has a very interesting relationship with water and with rivers. And we decided to make Deep in the Heart 2, Texas Rivers.
0: Well, here we are. Matthew McConaughey narrated the first film. Ethan Hawke provides the voice this time. What did each of them bring to the opportunity?
1: I am so unbelievably grateful to get to work with people like Matthew McConaughey and Ethan Hawke. They're arguably some of the best actors, not only alive today, but in all time. For them to narrate a natural history film about turkeys and Texas rivers and bighorns and mountain lions and otters, you know, it really shows that they love Texas. And I think that was the in that allowed us to get them to be the voice for these films. But, you know, McConaughey, he brought that whimsical love of Texas that nobody else can deliver to Deep in the Heart 1. And, you know, Deep in the Heart 2, it's thoughtful. There's a lot of moments of silence in it. There's a lot of moments of pretty intense drama. And there's also a lot of humor and a lot of comedy. It's like a really big emotional roller coaster. And we reached out to Ethan, and he looked at the script, he looked at some of the footage, and he agreed to do it, and he just delivered an absolutely phenomenal narration performance. Took several days, and he took it really seriously, and he did a great job. Extremely, extremely grateful. Beyonce, if you're out there listening, Deep in the Heart 3 is in pre-production. We'd love to have you.
0: What is Deep in the Heart 3? You've done, you know, wildlife and rivers. What would that be?
1: Born in Texas.
0: Okay. I love it. She would be great for that. She was born in Texas, right? So we're focused on water here for the Deep in the Heart too, but also some land creatures that depend on it. There are the fabulous turkey brothers viewers will meet. Also some mountain lions, which I'm pretty sure are your favorite. Is that true? I mean, do you just love mountain lions? They show up in your films a lot.
1: Yeah. I think mountain lions are some of the coolest critters on the planet. I mean, they're just never-endingly fascinating, and they live in the parts of the state that I love the most, you know, brush country of South Texas and then the canyons in West Texas. So I love filming mountain lions, and we got some pretty outrageous mountain lion footage for this film. We cracked the code. We figured out how to find them, how to follow them, how to stay with them for weeks on end, and how to film them hunt. And we found this lioness on the Pecos River that was raising these three nearly full-grown kittens, and just got some outrageous hunt sequences. It was fun. I mean, we would stay up for days on end, and that was probably our most challenging shoot to accomplish.
0: Well, you don't make a secret about your advocacy. At its most basic, I think you just want people to care about and care for Texas's natural resources. Here, it's water. Your film is coming out at a time when there are conversations everywhere about data centers and the way that they might use our water resources. Does it feel like Texans are ready to hear the story about where their water comes from?
1: You know, I feel like one of the things that kind of unites everybody is we love our state. And that's a That's great. Not everywhere loves their state, but Texans love Texas, and we love our rivers. You know, I was driving here today and passing Nueces and Guadalupe and Colorado, and all of our streets are named after the rivers here in our capital. Yeah. Like, it's a deep part of our culture. And do all Texans want us to have springs that last forever, along with creeks, along with healthy rivers? Yeah, of course. Everybody wants that. And the challenge that we have in Texas is that our river management and our water laws are based off of laws and dams and infrastructure that were built and developed over 100 years ago without the technology of calculators, or, you know, they were doing the best that they could at the time. But a lot of stuff has changed. Our knowledge of how water has changed a lot, but a lot of our water management and laws have not changed. So I really hope that the film can encourage, you know, our society, you know, water managers, policymakers, to begin managing for more sustainable rivers and healthier rivers, and we'll be the beneficiaries of that.
0: Well, I'd never seen aquifers visualized the way that you did in this film. Could you talk about that process, trying to make these things underground that are really kind of mysterious into something that will make sense in a documentary?
1: You know, we took upon the task with this film of how do we break down in a simple way of how Texas water works? How do we show it with animation? How do we find, you know, the right word choice and make it accurate and understandable and entertaining and productive? But I wish I could watch this film 15 years ago, because I feel like I would have been so much more educated about how water works. You know, I studied wildlife biology at Texas A&M. I live in this world, and it really wasn't until I spent significant amounts of time researching this movie before I kind of began to grasp how rivers and water functions in the state.
0: You know, there's a lot that doesn't look great about the future of water in Texas, but you also highlight some positive stories, some change in the right direction. Do you feel like there are good opportunities for Texans to make change that will improve the outlook?
1: I do. I think that Texas can really get on a good path with its water management. You know, compared to the Southwest with the Colorado River Basin, we have a lot of water. You know, I think there's some low-hanging fruits on what we can do to manage our water better. What we're doing right now by pumping our aquifers dry is we're bleeding the principle within our accounts to where we can't live off of the interest, which is the springs that supply the base flow of our rivers and creeks. So I think that's a great place to start with water management discussions. Is everybody wants there to be springs and creeks and rivers. And I think most of us are willing to sacrifice some things in order to have that. So I'm optimistic about it, but there's going to need to be some big change within our groundwater management as well as our river management here in Texas in order for us to get on a more sustainable water path.
0: Ben Masters wrote and directed the new documentary, Deep in the Heart 2, Texas Rivers. It's coming to theaters September 25th. Ben, thank you so much.
1: Thanks for having me.

0: It's the Texas Standard. I'm David Brown. We began today's program talking about this week's UN conference, seen by many as perhaps another hope for a resumption of talks to settle the war with Iran. But the latest activity in the region to complicate matters was an attack by Houthis in Yemen to disrupt supplies on a critical pipeline that has throttled Saudi Arabia's role in energy markets. Here to tell us more about the implications here on the home front, Matt Smith, top energy analyst at Kepler. Matt, welcome back.
1: Thanks, David.
0: How significant is this east-west pipeline to Saudi Arabia, the one that I gather no more oil is moving through, and what actually happened?
1: Yeah, it's a big deal, David, because, you know, we're 6.5 months now into the conflict in the Middle East there, and Saudi Arabia was fortunate in that it has this east-west pipeline to be able to reroute its crude away from having to pass through the Strait of Hormuz. And it actually built this pipeline back in the 70s for exactly this reason, in case there was an issue with that choke point. But we've seen pumping stations been hit. It's dramatically reduced the flows on the pipe there. And so the ironic thing is we were seeing crude being redirected across to the Red Sea. That's where this pipeline takes those barrels. Now they're being redirected back into the Mid East Gulf. And so we're seeing, yesterday we actually saw 12 million barrels being loaded there. That's six VLCCs, very large crude carriers. So now Saudi's having to revert back to trying to sneak these barrels through the Strait of Hormuz.
0: Well, so do I understand you to say that we're seeing an increase in the amount of oil that's coming out of the Strait of Hormuz? And if that's so, why are oil prices in triple digits?
1: Yeah, we've been seeing Strait of Hormuz flows increasing over the last month here, which has been ironic because, yeah, to your point, oil prices have been climbing. And so we're not back to pre-conflict levels, but we're getting closer to it. But the reason that we're seeing prices so high is because of the risk premium involved here. We're seeing some of these tankers that are trying to get out are being hit by Iran. That's added this huge element of risk there. This conflict is spreading regionally, and there's still a lot of risk out there, even though we are seeing flows increasing.
0: Let's bring this on home. What does this mean for Texas? I guess we should first look at consumers, because people are hurting. I think we've crossed the $4 a gallon mark here at the pump, and I think the national average is something like $4.50. Diesel, yeah, though, it's something like $6.50 a gallon, right?
1: Yeah, exactly. Diesel's just crazy, right? In that, for Texas, it's $6 a gallon now, up from $3.20 a year ago. That's 90% higher, David. And so that's where the real pain is going to start to be felt. That said, when you're seeing prices at the pump climbing to the levels that they're at, that they're getting to now, that involves sticker shock. You're going to start to see people dialing back. But the diesel side of the things is a real problem because, you know, a lot of our groceries are moved by 18-wheelers. It's construction, it's manufacturing. There's all these different elements that are going to creep into inflation and hurt our pocketbooks.
0: I've heard that there's some talk about a possible diesel export ban growing. Have you been picking up on that?
1: Yes, and it feels like there's no smoke without fire, right? And so it is clearly being considered by the U.S. administration. But the challenge is you can't kind of tinker with markets in that way, in that they may look to ban diesel but not gasoline. If that happens, that could cause refiners to shut in because suddenly their profitability just is removed. It would cause global diesel prices to spike because the U.S. is the leading exporter of diesel. And so there's all different ramifications that could be caused by this. And so I think we've got to wait and see. You know, they could put limitations on exports, give certain people waivers, certain countries, but at the moment it's still up in the air.
0: One other thing I want to ask you about, because I would imagine, just thinking of the simple economics here, that this is a good time to be a Texas oil producer. No?
1: Absolutely. When you think that the break evens for oil are around maybe the mid 60s, something like that, on a dollar per barrel basis. Mm-hmm. And here we are kind of tagging that $100 level. And so you're seeing that reflected through in the rig count. We've seen that climb up over 450 now. It's up about 10% in the last 4 months. And so there's definitely, even though we're not in the boom and bust cycle that perhaps we were in a decade ago, you're still going to have people encouraged to be producing more simply because they're incentivized to.
0: Matt Smith, energy analyst at Kepler. He joins us every couple of weeks here on The Standard. Matt, thanks so much, sir.
1: Thank you, David.
0: And you are listening to The Texas Standard. As promised, audience and engagement editor Wells Dunbar is back. He's monitoring the Talk of Texas on this Monday. Hello again, Wells.
2: That's right, David. Great to be back. Is artificial intelligence getting dangerous, and are we worried about the right things? Some recent warnings focus on a future where humans lose control of the technology, but it's worth considering what's already possible. Cybersecurity researchers recently revealed they used AI to help hack into accounts belonging to employees at OpenAI, the company behind ChatGPT. They reported these security holes, which were fixed, but their findings raise a question. What could someone with the same tools and different intentions accomplish? Does AI development need to slow down, and do we need stronger rules about how it's used? And amid all the talk about threats to humanity, are we paying enough attention to what AI means for our jobs, our water supplies, and our electric grid? It's the Talk of Texas this week, and we're hearing some interesting responses so far. Via Facebook, Daniel Ellis says, "It's incredibly dangerous. There are entire sci-fi franchises warning us not to create technology we can't control." Looking at you, Terminator series. Our friend Robert Flood says, "As any new technology is introduced, the positives and negatives are being defined as the tech is implemented. The dangerous aspects of AI is without restraints, this technology can run rogue. I hope we follow the advice of those creating AI and slow down to evaluate all its aspects." Meanwhile, Meg Hertz says the fact that AI has jumped out of its protective box on numerous occasions is reason to be highly concerned, pointing to the so-called smiley face hack attack there, where chatbots coordinated seemingly of their own accord to hack into a rival AI developer's site. Meg says that unless or until these issues are corrected, development should stop immediately. And Matt Weiss points to an impact we're already seeing. He says, "I think you can see in the AI ads that are being put out against politicians that AI is dangerous. I've noticed a lot of older people have a difficult time differentiating AI-generated videos from the real thing, and that is indeed very dangerous for the spread of misinformation. The tech is moving a lot faster than the non-technically minded layman can defend against." So a range of interesting opinions, yeah. And we need to hear more from our friends and listeners out there. Go to texasstandard.org/talk and press that orange record button. We want to hear your voice so we can share it on air going forward. And, you know, I'd be remiss if I didn't work in a plug here. We're taking a real deep dive into AI and its impact, its potential threats and uses. That's all coming up here at the end of the month, Monday, September 28th. We're going to be bringing you a 1-hour-long special about this controversial technology and its uses. So you want to tune in for that. And in the meantime, texasstandard.org/talk. We want to hear your thoughts about what's the best way to continue with AI development.
0: That's Wells Dunbar. He is monitoring the Talk of Texas. Our producers and reporters include Sarah Ash, Shelley Brisbane, Michael Marks, and Sean Saldana. Roel Alonzo is our assistant digital editor. 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
1: 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I'm Dr. Norbert Herzog.
2: And I'm Dr. David Neisel. Treatment for pancreatic cancer has been somewhat static for decades, despite the money and effort to find answers. But a significant breakthrough came this spring.
1: A trial of a new drug called daraxonrasib, involving 500 patients with advanced pancreatic cancer, lived for an extra 13 months compared with those on chemotherapy, which was half that.
2: While that may not seem like much, this breakthrough could have huge implications for cancers that are hard to treat, such as lung, colon, and pancreatic cancers. Some call daraxonrasib the most important achievement in cancer treatment in 15 years.
1: The drug is an inhibitor of the RAS family of proteins, which are known to regulate cell growth. They turn on during cell growth and then should switch off. But in a RAS mutation, the protein is stuck in the growth mode.
2: This mutation is behind 20% of all human cancers, including a quarter of lung, half of colon, 90% of pancreatic cancers.
1: Even though we've known about these mutations, designing a drug to thwart the RAS protein has been tough, because the mutated RAS protein is like a grease ball. A drug can't latch on, like a climber without a ledge.
2: Scientists behind daraxonrasib came up with a novel idea. By using molecular glue instead, a drug can stick to another protein in the cell and then be large enough to wrap around the mutated protein to deactivate it.
1: While it's not a cure, the hope is that one day, combining the drug with other anti-cancer drugs will work against this cancer.
3: 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David Neisel and Norbert Herzog at UTMB and Quinnipiac University, where biomedical discoveries shape the future of medicine. 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

0: Exploring Science in the Sea. Big swaths of the Southern Ocean have been going green. Summertime blooms of the tiny plant-like organisms known as phytoplankton are covering a much larger area. That makes the ocean look greener, and that could be kicking off big changes in the life around Antarctica. The trend started in 2016 and 17. Before then, the sea ice around Antarctica had been pretty stable for years, but it decreased dramatically, disappearing across an area as big as Texas and New Mexico combined. And the ice has been dwindling ever since, a loss seen year round. To understand how that's affected life in the Southern Ocean, researchers looked at satellite photos. They studied the color of the ocean surface. Regions with more phytoplankton looked greener. On average, almost 70% of the study region showed a significant increase in summer phytoplankton over the past decade. The researchers compared those findings to the numbers of tiny animals found in the water, krill and salps. Krill look like shrimp, and they're a major food source for whales, fish, and other organisms. Salps have jelly-like bodies, and they're not a major food source for any big ocean predators. The change in phytoplankton appears to be favoring the salps. They seem to like the regions with less ice and extra phytoplankton more than the krill do. But any long-term change in the balance between salps and krill could impact the entire ecosystem. A green conundrum in the Antarctic. Science in the Sea is available as a weekly podcast at scienceinthesea.org. I'm Holly Brawley.
1: 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Finds include an 1895 UNC football, an 1856 Chinese export Canton Fire oil painting, and a Jacob Hurd silver can circa 1745. At 8 p.m., New York, a documentary film, Shadows of the Past, Part 1 of 2, tracing New York's turbulent post-war decline and the rebirth in the final decades of the 20th century that put the city on a path to renewed prominence by the early 2000s.

0: That sounded great. Thanks for doing it. So Elizabeth Cotton, who wrote Freight Train, she became like popular during the folk revival period in the U.S., and she was still performing then, as I recall. So she's not exactly contemporary, but it's not like she's from the 1800s or turn of the century.
1: Well, she represents an older style of playing because, you know, she stopped playing for a long time. She was a domestic.

0: That's Rhiannon Giddens from her album You're the One, which was recorded in 2023. She has a new album called Hope is the Thing with Feathers. That is so lovely, Rhiannon. I'm so glad you recorded it.
1: Me too. I love, love, love crawling into styles and just living in them. Like I was listening to it, remembering the feel of that song in my mouth. I just love it so much, you know? So yeah, it was cool.
0: My guest is Rhiannon Giddens. Her new solo album is called Hope is the Thing with Feathers. We'll be right back. This is Fresh Air.

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1: One of the greatest cases of posthumous glory has got to be Georges Bizet, particularly his opera Carmen. An absolute failure during Bizet's lifetime, the opera became hugely popular after his death. It's something like the second most frequently performed opera in the world. Bizet's melodies have become part of our shared musical vocabulary, partly because of those frequent operatic performances, but also because of pieces like this. From APM, American Public Media, this is Performance Today.